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Hello, dearly beloved. It's good to be with you today. This is Daphna coming to you in our weekly Bible study of Ephesians. We were finishing up just in chapter 4 in verse 16 and our last time together. And I just want to say I'm just so thankful that you join us today. We pray God's blessing upon you. We're thankful for you. We're thankful for what God's doing in your lives and how he's answered prayer. And we enjoy praying for you. If we can serve you in that way, we would love to do that. But we just pray for God to anoint your ears and your heart as we study his word together today in Ephesians chapter 4. We ended our last time talking about love, edifying in love, and how important love is, and to love the Lord our God with all of our heart, soul, and mind. And going to 1 Corinthians 13 for just a moment before we get into chapter or verses 17 through 32 of chapter 4. When we think about love, I want us to think about just some bullet points here and what love really is. And it's not just our love for God or our love for each other. It's his love for us. So 1 Corinthians 13, condensed. So love is patient. Love is kind. It does not envy. It does not boast. It is not proud. It does not dishonor others. It is not self-seeking. It is not easily angered. It keeps no record of wrongs. Love does not delight in evil, but rejoices with the truth. It always protects, always trusts, always hopes, and always perseveres. That is the most beautiful words to my spirit today. And I suggest you write it down or buy a plaque with it on there and hang it wherever you live, wherever you spend time, and keep what love is before us as we continue to live out this life here on earth. May we remember to love the Lord our God with all of our heart. May we remember to thank him for his love for us, because that describes his love for us. He's patient with us. He's kind to us. It all is attributes of God toward us and us toward God. And walk in that and enjoy life full of the Lord Jesus Christ. So now we're going to look in verses 17 through 32, and we're going to be talking about this new person that we are in Christ Jesus. And that's what Paul was explaining to the group of believers in Ephesus. And he says, "This I say, therefore, and testify in the Lord, that you should no longer walk as the rest of the Gentiles walk, in the futility of their mind, having their understanding darkened, being alienated from the life of God, because of the ignorance that is in them, because of the blindness of their heart, who being past feeling have given themselves over to lewdness, to work all uncleanness and greediness. But you have not so learned Christ, if indeed you have heard him and have been taught by him, as the truth is in Jesus, that you put off concerning your former conduct, the old person, which grows corrupt according to the deceitful lust, and be renewed in the spirit of your mind, and that you would put on the new person, which was created according to God in true righteousness and holiness." Wow. We were created according to God in true righteousness and holiness. What a beautiful, beautiful truth. So we start by saying, remember we talked early on about grave clothes, so we're taking off the old grave clothes. The Bible was written to be obeyed and not simply studied. And this is why the words therefore and wherefore are repeated so often in the second half of Ephesians, in Ephesians 4 and 5 and so on. Paul was saying, here is what Christ has done for you. Now in the light of this,
here is what we ought to do for Christ. We are to be doers of the word and not hearers only. And James talks about that. In James 1, verses 22, be doers of the word and not hearers only. That means we walk in obedience. We're not a lump on a log. The fact that we have been raised from the dead, you and I have been raised from the dead as we believed in Christ Jesus. We've taken off the grave clothes. It should motivate us to walk in purity, or as Paul told the Romans, walk in newness of life. We are alive in Christ. Romans 6, verse 4, I love that chapter. We are alive in Christ, not dead in our sins. Sin has no more operative power over us. It has been rendered inoperative. So we are alive in Christ, not dead in sins. Therefore, we put off the old man and we put on the new man. We take off the grave clothes and we put on the grace clothes. G-R-A-C-E. God's riches at Christ's expense. We take off the grave clothes and put on the grace clothes. For by grace you are saved through faith and not of ourselves. It is a gift to God, and we receive that grace of salvation by faith today. So there are some negatives, though, to the Christian life. And here in verses 17 and 19, we find one of them. Walk not as the Gentiles walk. The Christian is not to imitate the life of other unsaved people around them. I think it's important that we point out that salvation changes our behavior. Doesn't just change our destination of going to heaven, but it changes the way we live our lives. We were dead in trespassing and sin, while we have been raised from the dead and have been given eternal life in Christ. Paul explains the difference between the saved and the unsaved. And there is a saved and there is an unsaved. To begin with, Christians think differently from unsaved people. The emphasis here is on thinking, the mind, understanding. In verse 18, it talked about being ignorant. He used the word ignorant. In verse 20, he talked about learning Christ. And salvation begins with repentance, which is a changed attitude, a changed mind. The whole outlook of a person changes when he trusts Christ. I heard someone recently say, we can't change a heart, but we can change our mind. Romans 12 talks about our minds being renewed and not being conformed to the old life, but being transformed by the renewing of our mind. So we can renew our mind. We renew our mind by feeding on the Word of God and being obedient to the Word of God. When he talks about lewdness or immorality or non-purity lifestyles, God still means the same thing. We do not follow in those directions, but we follow holiness and righteousness and purity and truth and love, totally opposite than what the old unsaved person would do or how they would think. So the outlook of a person changes when he trusts Christ. You don't get saved, this just do whatever you want to do. Well, yes, you do, because getting saved changes your want tos. It becomes a totally different life. You don't think like you used to think. You don't talk the way you used to talk. You don't watch on TV what you used to watch on TV. Some of it's so repulsive. How can you stand to look at it? You know, we have a changed life. It's a beautiful life. It's a full life. It's a meaningful life. It's a purpose-driven life. It's all that we can ever ask or think about. It's the best life. It's just indescribable. I'm just happy to be counted in that number, that I have new life in Christ Jesus. Amen? Amen. The whole outlook of a person changes, including values and our goals and our interpretation of life. What is wrong with the mind of an unsaved person? What's wrong with their mind? For one thing, his thinking is vain. It leads to no substantial purpose. It's usually all about themselves. Since he does not know God, he cannot truly understand the world around him, nor can he understand himself.
And the sad story is told in Romans 1 about the unsaved person. Romans 1, 21 through 15 talks about walking after the desires of the flesh and moral impurity. But our world today possesses a great deal of knowledge. We are living on the information highway. We have a lot of knowledge, but what about wisdom? Some would say a lot of knowledge, but very little wisdom. Someone once said, we have improved means to unimproved ends. The unsaved man's thinking is vain because it is darkened. He thinks he is enlightened because he rejects the Bible and believes the latest philosophies, when in reality, he is walking in darkness. Professing themselves to be wise, they become fools, Romans 1:22. But they think they are wise. Satan has blinded the minds of the unsaved because he does not want them to see the truth in Jesus Christ. And you can read that in the Word of God in 2 Corinthians 4:3-6. It is not simply that their eyes are blinded so they cannot see, but that their minds are darkened so that they cannot think straight about spiritual matters. And of course, the unsaved person is dead because of this spiritual ignorance. The truth and the life go together. If you believe God's truth, then you receive God's life. But you would think that the unbeliever would do his utmost to get out of his terrible spiritual plight. But alas, the hardness of the hearts can enslave one. He is past feeling because he has so given himself over to sin that sin controls him. And I encourage you to read Romans 1:18-32 for a vivid expansion of these three brief verses. But I'm here to declare and to tell you that through prayer, God brings salvation and deliverance for anyone that has walked like Romans 1 describes. We are set free from the penalty of sin and from the presence of sin. And God wants to cleanse and deliver and give you new life following the Lord Jesus Christ and allowing Christ to transform you into his precious image. The Christian cannot pattern himself after the unsaved person, or shouldn't. That's why when you get saved, sometimes you have to get new friends, because the Christian has experienced a miracle of being raised from the dead. We're taken off the grave clothes. His life is not vain, but our lives become meaningful and purposeful. His mind is filled with the light of God's word, and his heart with the fullness of God's life. He gives his body to God as an instrument of righteousness. Did you get that? We are bought with a price. Our bodies are not our own. They belong to God. We are the temple of the Holy Spirit. Wow. Walk in the truth of what we are and where we are today. He gives his body. We

0: Back to another edition of A Call to Love, where we are learning through the journey how to love one another, how to love ourselves, and how to just fall in love and receive His love.
1: Yeah.
0: And so I am Matt. I'm here with my beautiful wife, Rachel.
1: Here I am.
0: And we're excited. We're excited to be with you. We're excited to just dig it up and see what happens.
1: Yes.
0: So, let me pray and we'll get going. Holy Spirit, I ask that our joy would be complete. I ask, Lord, that we would see you in new ways, that we would be deeply impacted. In the name of Jesus, I ask, Holy Spirit, that you would begin to stir up a renewed passion for you. That passion would rise, that we would feel the passion just brimming within us. That just as Jesus did when he danced and he twirled, that we would be overcome with passion for you.
1: Yeah.
0: We love you and we thank you. It's in your name we pray. Amen.
1: Amen.
0: Whew. Yeah. We're going to be in John 15 today. I have felt this hankering in my heart to talk through this, and I thought, what better space than here? So in John 15, there's this interesting section where Jesus, some call this Jesus' dissertation, Jesus' teaching, Jesus' framework for the Holy Spirit. He's introducing to a group of disciples that are in the midst of a lot of cultural tension. What I mean by that is these disciples have a phrase here in the West, have hitched their wagon. They've picked their team, and their team Jesus. And sometimes they don't always know why they picked Team Jesus. They just know that they're on Team Jesus. And Jesus comes, and they think that Jesus is going to come, and he's going to win over the people of Israel, and then they're going to storm the gates and take the city of Jerusalem by force and kick the Romans out. And instead, what Jesus tends to do is he tends to stir up the passions of his own people. And what I mean by that, and this is funny, this is how it happens. Anytime someone is radically in love, this could be in a marriage, this could be in relationship with the Lord, this could be someone who's radically in love with life, there tends to be two camps that emerge in their lives. One of them is, oh my goodness, I love the way you love, I love the way you have zeal and passion for life, teach me what you're doing. And equally, there's a group of people that can raise up and they say, well, what? You've got no secrets I don't have. Why is everybody looking at you? And there's an accusation and a judgment that can rise up.
1: Mm-hmm.
0: So you've got Jesus, who is radically in love with the Father.
1: Yeah.
0: I mean, just enamored by this God. He's just wrecked by him. And he walks into a city. And because he is radically in love with God, he feels the compassion of God for the people that are broken and hurting. And within every city, there's two types of people that work themselves to the surface. There's one group that says, oh, Jesus, I need a touch.
1: Yeah.
0: Come be with me.
1: Yeah.
0: And there's another group that comes and is constantly trying to disprove why this radical love isn't the way of God.
1: Right. Must be crazy.
0: Mm-hmm. And so I love this language that as Jesus has thoroughly infuriated the religious leaders of the day, his disciples who have hitched themselves to this wagon are looking at Jesus like, well, what are we going to do when you keep telling us you're going to leave us? Then what are we going to do? They have no paradigm because Jesus has stirred it up. And they're thinking, there's no way. What am I going to do? If you leave, what do we have? And Jesus begins to talk to them about, no, I'm sending you the helper. You want me to leave because I'm giving you the helper who's going to lead you into all truth. The truth is going to set you free. No longer is it going to be you.

0: you feasting on my radical love, you are going to be radically touched by love himself.
1: Ah, what an incredible introduction.
0: Isn't that amazing?
1: The Holy Spirit, yeah.
0: And so we're in this, this is the framework we're in. And so he's already said here at the end of 14, he says, peace I leave with you. And then this profound thing that I keep coming back to, Jesus, he doesn't just say peace, shalom I leave to you. He says, my peace, this is 14:27. He says, my peace I give to you. Right? He is literally leaving him the peace he has had to carry, such a deep well of peace. Because everywhere he goes, he's stirring up controversy. He's like stumbling into that glory, right? Right? He says, no, the peace that has sustained me, I'm going to give it to you as a gift. And then 15 opens up and he's basically teaching them, this is how you're going to navigate this. Abide in the vine. I am the true vine. My Father is the vine dresser, right? And he's saying, listen, just abide with him. Be with him. Rest with him. The Hebrew word for wait is to entwine yourself with, right? Just entwine yourself. Wait on the Lord. And he will do everything that you're watching me. He's going to do all of this and more, I promise you. I'm going to give you the helper that's going to lead you and teach you how to do this. But the verse that I want to hit on, right, is this verse 11 of chapter 15. Jesus says, these things I have spoken to you, that my joy may remain in you, and that your joy may be full, or your joy may be complete. And I want to pause here and talk through this, that there's the context here. These things I have spoken to you. If you look, this is so fun. If you look at the end of chapter 14, verse 31, Jesus says to the disciples, but that the world may know that I love the Father, and as the Father gave me commandment, so I do. And then there's this phrase that says, arise, let us go from here. But that word there, arise, in the Greek, it literally is used in battle array. It's used as an army, like arise up is what it's used for. That's its predominant use. So when he says, arise, let us go from here, he's literally saying, arise, let us go into warfare.
1: Wow.
0: That's what he's saying. And then the next context is he's describing what warfare looks like. Abide in the vine. You want to be in warfare, here's how you do it. Tuck in tight with the Father. Just tuck in, let him cover you, let him love on you, let him lead you into the specific battles that he's ordained for you, and then from that place, you will find that you are the most successful warrior that ever walked the face of the earth. And so we have, this is the context here, so the context of all of this section, these things I have spoken to you, he's talking about it in the context of spiritual warfare, which is what he's modeled to these disciples for 3 years.
1: Yes.
0: Every time you stumble into something and you are just carrying the atmosphere of heaven with you, you are just feasting on who God actually is, you are going to discover that groups in opposition arise, not because you did anything right or wrong, but because they are arising against the very spirit that you have come into agreement with. Does that make sense?
1: Mm-hmm.
0: And so Jesus says, these things I have spoken. I've told you about abiding. I've told you about how to do warfare. Why? That my joy may remain in you. That my joy may remain in you, and that your joy may be full. That if we remember back on the stories of the gospel, you know, when Jesus would come into a city, inevitably what would happen was is he would find a house to go have dinner at, and literally people would flock to him because of what he carried and who he was.
1: Wow.
0: The joy that he carried was a magnet, to the point that the Pharisees, that was one of the accusations, your friend was sinners. You go, you know, he called him a drunkard, right? Why? Because people that were broken and full of sin found something of joy in him that radically broke off their perceptions of who God was.
1: Mm-hmm.
0: And so he says, I've told you these things about abiding and about warfare so that the very joy that has been a magnet to a broken world, the very joy that has come and illuminated the darkness, that's my joy, I'm going to give it to you in its fullness. Mm. That the joy that you carry, the joy that is anchored into the life source of God the Father, it would be so full, it would be complete. Three times Jesus talks about, I have come that they may know joy, mm. and they may know it fully. That this embodiment, that is, Jesus has come that our joy would be so overflowing out of us that there ain't a one of us that would have to go look for ministry. The joy that we carry would awaken people's hearts to the fullness of who God is.
1: Yeah. So he's covered peace and joy and this helper.
0: Yeah.
1: What amazing gifts.
0: Yeah. And it's all rooted in this. And I love this language. Is there sometimes as I'm eating, I'm going to use this illustration again, as I'm eating from the tree of the knowledge of good and evil, I can begin to accumulate, well, I've got to have more joy. I've got to have more hope. I've got to have more peace. And I can actually go into my flesh and begin to try and fill myself with these things. Mm. And Jesus' whole paradigm here is about, that's not warfare. You're actually, that's where the demonic feast. Warfare looks like you abiding.
1: Mm, yes.
0: Warfare looks like you resting. Because I love this language. Rachel and I have been talking about this quite a bit, that when in Hebrews it says that Jesus is the author and the perfecter of our faith, and how often in my places where I don't always know how to receive the love of God, or I'm still learning how to receive the love of God, in those places where I don't know how to receive his delight, I can default to places of performance. I can default to places of I need to fix this, rather than places of abiding and trusting that Jesus actually is the author and the perfecter of my faith.
1: Which the picture of him being the vine and us being the branches is so descriptive, because the branch just trusts that the life source of the vine will provide to it everything that it needs.
0: I love it.
1: And so here we are submitting and surrendering to him being our life source and him providing the peace from his very own heart and the joy.
0: Oh, it's so good. And so after everything in that first century, right, the church is just exploding. And there's not a one of those disciples that would say, oh, it's exploding because of my teaching, or it's exploding because of the ministry that I have. None of that. Revelation sums it up in Revelation 12, where it says, they were saved by the blood of the Lamb and the word of the testimony. How Jesus is transforming you and what you're seeing Jesus do. And then that last clause, because they did not love their lives to the death.
1: Wow.
0: And this place of like, so all of this abiding, all of this, he's the author and the perfecter of our faith, is in the context of us learning to trust the Lord in such a way that yielding to him,
1: yes,
0: becomes the only activity that I do.
1: Yes.
0: As I yield to his longings, and then he empowers me to walk out the blood of the Lamb, the word of the testimony, because I have not loved my life to the death.
1: Right. And I'm willing to put aside my own understanding, yes, in order to lean into the mystery that he knows,
0: yes,
1: far more.
0: And so we just speak life into the fact that these things he has said to you, yeah, that your joy, that his joy would be in you and that your joy would be complete.
1: Amen.
0: We bless you in this season to know joy, to know his joy that anchors your heart in the fullness of salvation.

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2: The lies that they told got them people selling their soul.
3: That's a place where you think you're greater than God now. So God ain't doing that. He gonna set it up. And he gonna ask you to do the very thing he told you to do when you first started with him. Trust me. But that's how you got saved. Trust in him. You don't remember? Ephesians say, it's not of yourself. When you get born again, you come to the Lord. You probably need to read that, brother.
4: Ephesians 2 verse 8. For by grace are you saved through faith.
3: And by grace you are saved. Through trust in him. His favor. His grace that he would choose to even try to touch you after so many years of not understanding. And me, younger, but still ain't had no sense. And wherever you fall, his grace, first of all. No. Finish reading the King James. We'll stay there a little while. Come on.
4: And that not of yourselves, It is the gift of God.
3: That no man could boast, look like.
4: Next verse, not of works, lest any man should boast.
3: You ain't boasting about it. I ain't boasting about this, brother. It's his grace that changed me, that opened my understanding. Now, I want to be a good representative for him and boast in him for what he did. I want to make it clear, and that individuals can understand that it's not because of your strength, your prayers, your thing. It's because of his grace. That easy Bible right there. I like to stay there longer because that's the key. That's the key to endure. That you never forget you not running nothing. Now he gonna show you, but he gonna run the course for everybody else to see, and then you gonna get up and say, I wasn't running nothing. Yeah, brother. You got that? Yeah, he let you run the course. You be flexing and you think you running something. And then after a while, after years, he go years with you. And then you get more chesty catty like it. And then all of a sudden he gonna show you weren't running nothing though. You just didn't know what you was doing. Now hopefully when I clip that off, you would understand and repent. I've seen you mention that. Then you'll repent and say, oh, I'm sorry. And look, you do like the bit, you'll put your hand on your mouth. Oh. I'm so sorry. I didn't know, Lord. See? Yeah, they've seen it so many times. But come on, go ahead, Pastor.
4: When you believed in Jesus, God saved you because he is very kind. You could not save yourselves, but that is God's gift to you. He has not saved you as a result of any good things that you have done. So nobody has any reason to be proud about it.
3: So the gifts he gave you, he claimed that too. He claimed all that. That's called giving him glory. You give him the glory all the time for it. Not because you helped him, boy, he'll say again. You help me. I'm God. You represent me that way. That is because of his grace. And watch, in that he said, and that you might not boast. That you don't come talking about this, me, I did this and I did that. No, no. The only reason you were able, because of his grace. And he set it up before the foundation of the world. Now, if you can understand that, before I could eat up 45 minutes? Huh? 30 minutes. I'm doing good. But I ain't gonna get carried away. Amen. Almost 30 minutes. All right.
4: We read Ephesians 2, 8, 9 in the Easy Bible.
3: Now, I wonder, maybe you could see the humility that God wants to bring where we can portray his power. Now, I'm going back to the Comforter. Through the Holy Spirit power, but you come with the right attitude. You always keep the right attitude. It's because of him. I don't direct him. I don't control him. And I'm going to have to be able to get to a place where I understand he know what he's doing with my life. Now, maybe you got some problem with that. My life is not my own. I've been bought with a price. The precious blood of Jesus Christ. You need that scripture. You need the scripture, see? You see, the devil's going to say, oh, man, you don't know what you're talking about. I ain't receiving that. That's what self say. Self say that. You got that scripture? Come on.
4: 1 Corinthians chapter 6, verse 19 and 20. What? Know ye not that your body is a temple of the Holy Ghost, which is in you, which ye have of God, and ye are not your own? For you are bought with a price. Therefore, glorify God in your body and in your spirit, which are God's.
3: But you see that, brother? Judgment Day, you're going to flash all that and say, I've been had that day. Where you been? So what you going to do, kind of contradict me not today? Huh? That's God. I'm scared. And we stand there telling God, huh? And then God going to say, read the Easy Bible. Read the Message Bible. Read the Amplified Bible. Read all them different versions says you didn't understand. I got them all laid out. You don't even have to go and define the Hebrew and the Greek no more. Most of them are interpreted in exactly. Huh? Yeah. Just pay attention. Watch. Come on, man.
4: Remember this. Your body is the home of God's Holy Spirit.
3: Okay. In other words, God's supposed to rest here. And the Holy Spirit. In you. Come on.
4: God gave his Holy Spirit to you, and he lives in you. Mm-hmm. You do not belong to yourselves any longer. God bought you for himself. He paid the price for you. So use your body to show how great God is.
3: Yes. Jesus said, look, I got to go now. I'm going to go to where Jesus is about to descend and go back to glory after he'd been crucified in scripture. And he said, but look, boys, my friends, I'm not going to leave you that you don't have somebody to comfort you. I'm going to go, and I'm going to go sit at the right hand of the Father. But me and my Father are going to send the Comforter to help you. Now, Christians, this is the only way you're going to finish. You're going to get clipped out by the devil with that stupidness if you don't yield to the Spirit. I say, the devil and you. Because they're good bed partners. The devil going to work with you to let you drift away from the things of God. That's all he can do. Because if you claim that you're supposed to be God's, then all you're going to do is outside interference to drift you. That's how he operates. That's another lesson. Come on, go ahead.
4: John 14, verse 16.
3: Yes, sir.
4: And I will pray the Father, and he shall give you another Comforter, that he may abide with you forever, even the Spirit of truth, whom the world cannot receive, because it seeth him not.
3: No. The other scripture that you might remember all the time, the truth will make you free. You're not going to get the truth without the Holy Ghost. Because he's going to guide you, lead you. You say, he's going to be here with you. I got to go home. I got to sit at the right hand of the Father. We got some other business we got to take care of. But I'm going to leave the comforter to be able to help you. Wow. Man. Are you finished with that? Next verse says, I'm trying to see it from up here. Go ahead. Come on.
4: Because it seeth him not, neither knoweth him, but ye know him, for he dwelleth with you and shall be in you. I will not leave you comfortless.
3: So if you understand that you always got somebody to comfort you. The only person going to discomfort you is your mouth talking about, oh, I'm by my, oh, I don't know. That's going to discomfort you. Because you are portraying unfaithfulness, you don't trust him. So you say, what do you say? Oh, man. Oh, that's good. That's good, Lord. You finished that?
4: Yes, sir.
3: Okay, go to Easy Bible with it. I'm trying to go, yeah, but I take time to try to show what scriptures say. Well, you won't get him to say that man said nothing, but that's what he said. You just don't want to believe what the word say. That's all. Ain't no problem. Yeah, it's a serious problem. Because that's what he's coming back with. His words. Come on.
4: I will ask the Father to help you with this. He will send another helper to be with you. That helper will stay with you forever. He is God's Spirit, and he shows you what is true.
3: Uh-huh.
4: The people who belong to this world cannot receive him. That's because they cannot see him. They cannot know who he is.
3: Mm-hmm.
4: But you know him because he stays with you, and he will be in you. I will not let you remain alone like children without parents. I will come to you.
3: Well, well, ma'am. That's it. You don't have to. You don't have to worry. You don't have to fret. Because he said, he's going to guide you. Now, unless you just stop speaking to God, you don't want no direction, you ain't praying, you do it. Some people doing all that and still can't get no results. There is some issues here that got to be taken care of. That's the first one. You really just don't trust that anyway. Your heart say one thing, but your mouth and your mind saying something else that you don't like. So that's what I wanted to share on, but not today, the Lord say. That you have to understand the warfare that's going on to keep you from receiving the comforter. That he could be able to guide you and lead you. Huh? That's how I set up. So you're supposed to be able to rejoice just on Sunday. You can rejoice every day. Because he said he'll never leave me. That's the idea. But it's the way you think, see. And all you do, that's the doorway. The way you think, you're gonna mess that up the way you think about it. You don't really trust that. Training is what you want.
1: 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And last but not least, we thank God that the radio broadcast has been able to reach people from all over the world. But please, please, please, do us a favor. Let us know where you're listening from. That way we will know how far our reach is, and hopefully Pastor Monet can come to your city or your country. 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
2: I have seen some bizarre things happen at wedding rehearsals. One time we were getting ready to do a very formal wedding, and we came to the part where the father was to give the bride away. And I would typically say to them, who gives this woman to be married to this man? His answer is supposed to be, her mother and I do. And then he kisses his daughter and sits down. At this particular wedding rehearsal, the father started to talk to the daughter about where he ought to kiss her before he sat down. They started discussing the cheek, the forehead, or the lips. The argument started to become quite heated, and they were beginning to argue over whether or not he should kiss her on the cheek, the forehead, or the lips. Finally, I said, look, why don't you just kiss her anywhere and then go sit down and be quiet? The fact is, they should have been arguing over the guy she was going to marry. God has designed the father to be the head of the home. He is to be the provider. He's to be the girl's protector. He's to be the girl's spiritual leader. It's a great tragedy that many dads are not being the spiritual leaders they are called to be. They may physically provide, they may physically protect, but they don't spiritually lead. Many do not show their children that God comes first in their lives. A number of years ago, a little daughter asked her father if he would go to Sunday school and church. The father told his daughter that Sunday was his only day to really get some rest. This father liked to hunt and fish much more than he would ever like to go to church, and he felt as if this was the one day he could just relax and do that. So he told his daughter that he wouldn't go, but she could go if she wanted to. Years passed by, and finally, through a set of very unusual circumstances, the man came to faith in Jesus Christ, became highly dedicated to the Word of God, and highly dedicated to the Church of God. But unfortunately, his daughter is not in that same vein. She's now grown, she's involved in the world and in a successful career. The father now longs for his daughter to go to church with him, but his daughter now says, I need my rest. It's really my only one day to relax. Harry Chapin's song has taken a new twist. The daughter turned out to be just like Dad. I've performed many, many weddings in my ministry, and for the most part, I'm shocked as to how little part the fathers have played in their daughter's selection of their mates. More than one dad has expected me as a minister to ask the daughter's fiancé whether or not he has a relationship with God. It ought to be the father who's figured this out long before the couple thinks of getting married. It seems to me, from my observation, that many dads let the daughter choose just about anyone she wants to. And that's also the same with sons. If the date is a believer, great. If the date is not a believer, perhaps a member of even a heretical operation, so what? It's only a date. Well, it's serious business in the sight of God. When we come to 1 Corinthians chapter 7, verses 35 to 40, it's very clear that God expected a father to be very much involved in helping his daughter determine whether or not she should marry and who she should marry. The selection of a husband was not just to be left up to the daughter alone. It certainly doesn't seem to me that it was supposed to be left up to the pastor, but it's supposed to be the father that gets involved in his daughter's life. When I read a text like 1 Corinthians 7, 35 to 40, it seems to me that Paul was saying, look, God's ideal would be that a daughter remain single, but if she desires to marry, both she and her father should use certain guidelines in determining whether or not she should marry and who she should marry. This passage assumes that a dad is a believer in a church, and he's very much interested in doing the will of God and obeying the word of God in the matter of his daughter's marriage. It also assumes the daughter is interested in the word and will of God in the person that she is going to marry. Now, we know that the context is addressed to a father because of the verb, he who gives in marriage, in verse 38. So then, both he who gives his own virgin daughter in marriage does well, and he who does not give in marriage will do better. So the only person who's in a position to give the daughter in marriage in this context, in that historical era, was a father. Now, it will be admitted that at the time Paul wrote this letter, the father was much more involved in the marriage process than today. In fact, in my view, the father pretty much stays out of marriage matters today as best as he can. He just happens to show up on the wedding day. It's usually the mother and the daughter that are all involved in it. But back in this culture, the father was expected to play an active role in this. Now, certainly, when you look at 1 Corinthians 7:35-40, there are two biblical principles that can be applied to any age. A father who honors God is going to give counsel to his daughter concerning marriage. And secondly, a daughter who honors God is going to listen to what her father says about marriage. Now, in order to gain as clear an understanding as we can about this passage, I'd like to break it down into two main categories. I hope your Bibles are open. Category number one, you have guidelines for the father concerning his daughter's marriage, verses 36-38. But if any man thinks that he is acting unbecomingly toward his virgin daughter, if she is past her youth, and if it must be so, let him do what he wishes. He does not sin, let her marry. But he who stands firm in his heart, being under no constraint, but has authority over his own will, and has decided this in his own heart, to keep his own virgin daughter, he will do well. So then both he who gives his own virgin daughter in marriage does well, and he who does not give her in marriage will do better. Now in these verses, Paul is setting forth some guidelines that a father may use in determining whether or not he should advise his daughter to get married. Some of the guidelines are subjective on his part, some are subjective on her part, and some are objective on both parts. We may certainly understand why Paul writes on this subject at this point in the context, because he's just completed stressing that it's good, if it's possible, for somebody to remain single, and he cited several reasons why. Present distress, Christians were being persecuted, fleshly trouble, there's trouble in caring for another person. A person that you love can get sick, a person that you love can die. That creates problems for you because of limited time. Paul believed time was short, eternity counted forever, and so we should devote as much time as we can to the Lord. And then because of total dedication. One who's not married can invest their lives completely and totally for the Lord. Naturally, a godly father in the church of Corinth, who had a great deal to say in that culture concerning his daughter's marriage, might be prone to think, in light of all of this, that he ought to just automatically forbid his daughter to ever marry. A father who truly wanted to obey God might conclude, in view of this information Paul gives us, I should refuse to give my daughter away in marriage. So it was in that context that Paul was prompted to write on the subject. And as near as I can determine, there are two sets of guidelines Paul uses and gives to the father. Number one, guidelines for a father advising his daughter to go ahead and get married. Verse 36, but if any man thinks that he's acting unbecomingly toward his virgin daughter, if she's past her youth, and it must be so, let him do what he wishes. He does not sin, let her marry. Now, as you look at verse 36, there are three specific guidelines which are given to a father to help him determine whether or not he should advise his daughter to get married. First of all, his own thoughts. He says, if any man thinks, that verb think speaks of a continual consideration or a deeming an habitual supposition. A father is to carefully examine his own thoughts on the subject of his daughter's marriage. He's to think about his daughter. He's to pray for his daughter. He's to think about her in the context, does my girl need to get married? And the point seems to be that there will be some continual method of thinking that will go on in the heart and mind of this dad. Now, if he starts to think unbecomingly, and that word unbecomingly means dishonorably or disgracefully, if a father discovers that his thoughts about his daughter are continually dishonorable because he thinks that she ought to be married, then that's what he should advise. A father may at one time have always wanted his daughter to be daddy's little girl, but that girl grows up, and in view of the way he views her and thinks about her, he may see that she has a need to get married. In fact, that may become the way he begins to think. This girl of mine needs to have a husband. It's far better for a father to have a married daughter that he esteems rather than a single daughter whom he despises. Some fathers are very excited at the thought of a daughter remaining single and serving the Lord. Some fathers are very depressed at a thought of a daughter remaining single and serving God. Each father is to analyze his thinking on the matter. In fact, according to the Old Testament law, if a single daughter made a vow to remain single and the father played an important role in determining whether or not that vow were valid, he could in fact overrule it. So this text is teaching us that fathers ought to think about their daughters and think about what they think concerning her getting married. And if a dad begins to believe that his daughter needs to be married, that's not wrong for him to advise her to do so. Now, the second guideline, of course, is the daughter's age. Verse 36, if she's past her youth. Now, that term past her youth seems to be a reference to the fact that the daughter's old enough to get married rather than too old to marry. In fact, the Greek word literally means past the bloom of youth. So the point is, a father is to carefully calculate his daughter's age in determining whether or not she's old enough or mature enough to get married. God is not too pleased with child brides before a father would sanction it. She should be of a full age, a marriageable age. Some 12 or 13-year-old girl who wants to get married, the father should put his foot down and emphatically say, no, she's not emotionally stable enough, she's not physically stable enough, she's not spiritually ready for marriage. I know of a case in which a girl married at a very young age, and it worked. It turned out it did work. But she confided in me she missed her whole youth and wished she'd waited. She can't ever turn back the clock and regain those youth years again. It's a shame that her dad didn't spot that and give her counsel and say, look, maybe you should back off for a while and just enjoy your young life. But that's what she decided to do, and ultimately she in some ways regretted it. Frankly, I think there are things that are very dangerous taking place that dads are permitting today with their little girls. For example, I've been told that at junior high dances, there are 12 and 13-year-old girls who go to those dances looking like some 25-year-old streetwalker. And they dress in enticing ways. They try to make themselves look out to be much older than they really are. It's wrong. And there should be fathers who should step in and say, no way, you're not going to look like that. You're not going looking like that. So the second guideline is the daughter's age. The third guideline is the daughter's need. Verse 36 says, if she is past her youth, and if it must be so. Those words, must be so, are words that mean a daughter may have a need to get married. And it also assumes that the father senses that. The father is close to his daughter, he communicates with his daughter, and he senses she has a need to get married. It was the father's responsibility to help determine whether or not his daughter had a need to get married. It was his job in part to help determine whether or not his daughter had a gift to be able to remain single or whether or not she needed to get married. Some daughters are focused on boys, some daughters are focused on academics, some daughters are focused on God. The father was to carefully monitor the life of his daughter, the personality of his daughter, and was to advise her and help her in making decisions. I know of a rancher out in Idaho, the state where I used to live, whose daughter was one tough cookie. She could and did run a cattle ranch, and she certainly didn't need a man to come in there and mess it up. She was a top-notch lady, and she was a lady that was skilled in running a big-time cattle ranch. She does not apparently have a need to get married, and the father has never advised her to do so. Now, Paul's conclusion in verse 36 is, if a father monitors his daughter, if a father is watching her grow up, and he discovers that she's getting older, she's getting mature, she seems to be drawn toward boys, and she seems to have a desire to get married, he says to the father, look, you don't sin if you advise her to get married. In other words, marriage is not a sin. A father who refuses to play a part in counseling his daughter is living in rebellion against God's word. But to advise a daughter that go ahead and marry this guy, this is a good man, get married, there's nothing wrong with that. It's perfectly legitimate in the sight of God. So those are the guidelines that Paul gives in a father. Check your thinking, check your daughter's age, see what her needs are, and advise accordingly. You're not sinning in that. Which brings us to the second set of guidelines. Guidelines for a father advising his daughter not to marry. Verse 37, but he who stands firm in his heart, being under no constraint, but has authority over his own will, and has decided this in his own heart to keep his own virgin daughter, he will do well. Just as Paul gave fathers some guidelines for determining whether or not a daughter should get married, he also gives three guidelines to help determine whether or not she shouldn't. Guideline number one, he says to the dad, check your heart. Twice. In verse 37, the Apostle Paul challenges a father to examine his own heart. And in this first challenge, the issue is whether or not he stands firm in his thinking that his daughter should not marry. Let's say that a daughter brings a boy home, and the father is looking this boy over, he's looking his daughter over, he's thinking about all these things, and something is not clicking here. Something in his heart says, don't marry this guy. The father ought to tell the daughter. I had a father one time come to me after his daughter's marriage had fallen apart and say, I knew she was too young to get married when she got married, but I never said anything at the time. This father now lived with an emotionally scarred daughter because he didn't take his biblical responsibility seriously. Now, some fathers are almost too afraid to say anything to their daughters. Their daughters may be wrong out of the will of God. Their daughters may be heading down a dangerous path, and some of the dads are just too afraid to address the issue. Some fathers let their daughters date guys I wouldn't let my sons get in a car with. They're too afraid to speak up. Fathers, if your heart tells you this is not the right guy, then tell your daughter. The second guideline is his own will. Verse 37 says, being under no constraint, but has authority over his own will. Paul not only challenges the dad to examine his heart, but his own will. And what I understand that to mean is if a father discovers that his will is steadfast and that he's not convinced that this daughter should marry this guy, then he has the responsibility to stick to his guns and advise his daughter not to marry him. Now, it's known that at this time in history, many believers were slaves. Slaves many times had no say in whom their children married. In fact, the owners often determined that. Paul is saying here, if a father is in a position to help guide a daughter and determine whether or not she should marry a guy, he should examine his own heart in regard to that man. He should examine his own will in regard to that man and advise his daughter accordingly. Now, I know we live in a culture where you just can't make your daughter do what is against her own will, but you can certainly advise her in a direction that she ought to go, and that's exactly what Paul is advising here. The third guideline is his own decision, verse 37. He says, and has decided this in his own heart. If a father examines his heart and determines this marriage should not be, he should stand firm in his decision and he should advise his daughter not to marry. Paul's conclusion was,

went and dated a lot in high school. Toward the end of her senior year, a young man who was in college and in the church took an interest in this gal and wanted to marry her. The father, who had some real good spiritual wits about him, sensed that something was wrong with this guy. So he forbade his daughter to marry this guy. The daughter threw an emotional fit, said she was going to marry him anyway. The father said, well, I can't stop you from marrying him. You're obviously old enough to do what you want, but I can tell you this. If you choose to do that, I'll have no part of it. I'll not sanction it. I'll not in any way support it. In fact, I'll see to it that future inheritance won't be his at all. I'll be no part of your wedding if you choose to marry this guy. Now, this father loved God, and this father loved his daughter. He wasn't doing that to be mean. He sensed that there was something wrong with this guy, and there was something wrong with the guy. He was a bum. He was a phony. He was a drug, alcohol addicted individual. He couldn't hold a job. He was too undisciplined to work. He had gone through several relationships, and he certainly was not the guy for this gal. And that father took a hard stand because he loved his daughter. And in the end, the daughter did not marry the man, later met a wonderful man, and is living a wonderful life to this day. All because a dad took a stand on 1 Corinthians 7. He stood firm, and today his daughter is forever grateful. So the father examined his own thoughts, he examined his own heart, he took a serious look at the guy that his daughter was about to marry, and he took his heels and dug him into the ground and said, no way, this isn't the guy for you. And God gave a victory here. Now the second category is guidelines for a woman concerning her own marriage, verses 39 to 40. A wife is bound as long as her husband lives, but if her husband is dead, she is free to be married to whom she wishes, only in the Lord. But in my opinion, she is happier if she remains as she is, and I think that I also have the Spirit of God. It seems to me that specifically Paul is aiming these final two verses at women who had lost their spouse and who were thinking of remarriage. Obviously, a woman who has been previously married is a little more independent than the virgin who lives at home. So this special section is aimed straight at her, but there are three guidelines here that every woman, both single and married, ought to consider. Number one, marriage is serious business and it binds you for life. Now, unless one of the exception issues occur, unless you get into a relationship or marriage in which there's adultery or you're abandoned or there's some addiction that's threatening or abuse, marriage is to be for life. It's to be viewed as a life commitment to a partner. So what Paul is saying here is, ladies, think very seriously about that guy you're going to marry. God views it as a serious decision. And if you're not married, just remember that the man you marry for the rest of your life is for the rest of his life too. God sees marriage as a sacred bind, which is to be a lifelong and life-lasting commitment. That's the way God views it. Now, there are variables that come into play. We've already discussed that. But I want to tell you, ladies, you take a good look at that guy and just ask yourself, is this the kind of guy I want to spend the rest of my life with? Secondly, marriage is only to be to a Christian. Verse 39, she can marry whom she wishes only in the Lord. Marriage or remarriage is only to be to a believer who's in the Lord. Frankly, I don't understand, especially when a son or daughter are in the home under the authority of the mom and dad, why they would let a son or daughter date an unbeliever. And in many instances, I know this for fact, fathers and mothers don't even ask the girl or ask the son whether or not the person they're taking out has a relationship with Jesus Christ. I can't tell you the number of times I've asked a woman or father if the boy is a Christian, and the answer I get is, well, I think so, I hope so. Why don't you ask them if they are? Women need to know God's word. They need fathers who will help guide them in accordance with the word of God. But this is the most important question of all. The most important question of all is this person in the Lord? Is he a believer in Jesus Christ? So ladies, you need to be looking for somebody who's a believer in Jesus Christ. The third guideline is marriage is not necessarily the happiest option. Verse 40, but in my opinion, she's happier if she remains as she is. And I think that I also have the Spirit of God. Any woman who chooses to remain single is going to save herself some pain, some sorrow, some trouble, some heartache.
If you choose to remain single for the glory of God, there are some great advantages

0: there. A single woman will never have to bury her husband. A single woman will never have to watch her son or daughter wander away from the things of God. A single woman will never have to lie awake at night wondering what in the world has happened to her children. A single woman will never have to perhaps bury a child. A single woman can think about those things. I read an account of an elderly woman who died. She had never married, and she requested that there be no male pallbearers at her funeral. In her handwritten instructions for her memorial service, she wrote, and I quote her, "These men wouldn't take me out while I was alive. I don't want them to take me out now that I'm dead." She didn't want any male pallbearers. Well, that woman had a little, mental class to her. She knew what she was thinking before she went into eternity. Look, regardless of whether you choose to marry or regardless of whether you choose to stay single, what we all need to know is this. It is a commitment to the Lord that must come first, and that will then lead you in all these other decisions, some of which are very tricky. People can save themselves a lot of heartache and pain and sorrow and trouble if they purpose to put the Lord first in all areas of life. I'm convinced most marriage problems discussed in 1 Corinthians 7 stemmed from people who were not interested in obeying the Word of God. So you don't have to get married if you don't want to. You can choose to get married if you decide to. You may have been previously married. You can not get married again, or you can choose to get married again or remarried. That's your business. You have that right. It's not necessarily sinful for you to make those choices. But what you do want to do in your life is keep God first in your life, because that will save you from tragedy down the road. And there is one commitment that you must make. It will save you a whole lot of tragedy in eternity, and that is a commitment to Jesus Christ. Those who will believe on the Lord Jesus Christ will discover that Christ will revolutionize their lives. Christ will revolutionize their mind. Christ will revolutionize their emotions and their marriages. Those who develop a close relationship with Him will discover the ultimate happiness, not only in this life but the next. Now I want to wrap this up by telling you a story. When we were at our first church in the Chicago area before we moved to Idaho to take a church there, a young lady in our church wanted to marry a young man. I met with them. Both said they were saved, but I did not have a sense that this was going to work. Since I didn't have any concrete evidence to go on, I called for a private meeting with the girl's parents. And here is what I said to the mother and father. I can still remember this meeting as if it were yesterday. I said, "Look, both of these two profess faith in Christ, but if this were my daughter, I wouldn't marry her or let her marry this guy at this particular time. Since I can't put my finger on anything specifically biblical to refuse to do this, I would like your permission to postpone this wedding for a while so that we can see where this relationship is really going to go." I said to the parents, "You give me the word and I'll take all the heat for this decision. I won't even tell the daughter I've met with you. I'll just back this whole thing off." And I said again, "If she were my daughter, I wouldn't let her marry this guy." Well, both the mother and father started saying, "Well, we've already ordered invitations. They both professed that they know the Lord and they seem to be ready. And they both said that we want to sanction this marriage." I said, "Okay, it's your call. You're the mom and dad. I'm just the guy officiating at the marriage. So it's your daughter, and the consequences will be yours." That marriage lasted less than 6 months. And shortly after we had moved, I was contacted by the father, who said, "We were so fooled by all of this, we just should have listened. But now it was too late." That little girl was emotionally scarred. And really, it came down to a father and mother who just should have said no. There will be many in eternity who will be that way. They were fooled into thinking that their religion, their works, their goodness would make them right with God. There's only one relationship that will make you right with a holy God, and that one relationship is Jesus Christ. You need a relationship with Him. You invite Christ into your life, and you will have a whole new dimension added to you that will clear up a lot of problems. It will take away your sin. It will take away your guilt. If you're thinking about marriage, if you're not thinking about marriage, it'll clear that up too. But you refuse to trust Him, and someday it'll be too late for you. Father, thank you for 1 Corinthians 7. Thank you for the practicality of it. the straightforward teaching on marriage, remarriage, remaining single, divorce and remarriage. We're just grateful that your word touches all the bases. I pray that people will put Jesus Christ first in their lives, and then I pray that you would revolutionize this whole matter in their world. In Jesus' name, amen.
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2: Welcome to Beyond Words Radio, where it's our ambition to move beyond just talking about Christianity to walking more like Christ. When you think about this man, Jesus Christ, and you look at the conversations he had with others in the Gospels, well, sometimes he left people with their eyebrows wrinkled, wondering, what's he talking about? And when you discuss things of the kingdom of God in a world which has its own methods of operation, it can seem to be a bit of a paradox. And sometimes we don't like that. We want things to all add up. 1 + 1 = 2. Then God, why, when I'm suffering, and you say your answer prayer, am I still suffering? You know, and we're going to deal with paradoxes today that we all face in the world. And if you're a Christian in the world, all the more. If you're not a Christian, I think you're going to really enjoy this, because you're going to listen in as we deal with things that we all struggle with. We're all human. And we have a guest who's actually written a book titled Surprised by Paradox: The Promise of And in an Either-Or World. And Jen Pollock Michelle, welcome to our program today.
3: Thank you so much. It's good to be here.
2: So how did you come into this whole topic? Why did you decide to write on it? Tell us what inspired this book.
3: I think I've been the kind of person to think about the subtitle, The Promise of And in an Either-Or World. I've been the kind of person where I've really found a lot of safety in living in either's and or's. And, you know, I like to have answers. I like to have simple explanations. I like to kind of know that I'm doing things right. And I think as a person of faith, I want to know that I'm kind of doing what God wants me to do and following his ways. And I'm in my mid-40s. I have 5 children. I've been married for 20 years plus. And I realized, you know, just through life experience and just an experience of walking with God, that my either's and or's aren't always reliable, and God operates a lot in the both and the and. And just as you said in your introduction, that there's so much more mystery than maybe I would be comfortable with. And so just a quick story is just one of a relationship in my life truthfully brought me to contemplate paradox and to acknowledge how quickly I sort of look toward the either and the or, and how sometimes those leave me wanting. So a relationship with a person who, in my extended family, a person with a lot of woundedness, and as wounded people do, we all wound sometimes out of our woundedness. And this relationship was suffering for a lot of different reasons, and I just wasn't sure how to handle it. I wasn't sure if it was just the right thing to kind of just maybe end the relationship and say, okay, this is so unhealthy, I'm not sure how to continue relating to you. But I just felt like that wasn't the answer that God had. My either and my or, I guess, in the situation was either sort of suffer the lying that was being done, you know, just sort of pretend like, I guess we just pretend this isn't really happening and that all is well, or break off the relationship. And instead, God was like, how about, you know, a both and, both confronting where the relationship is going wrong and sticking with that person.
2: That's good. Sometimes it's easy to just take a side and either run from something or be combative, but to try to solve a problem, to face a problem head on and learn to live with it and then make adjustments and grow through it. I mean, that's hard to do. So when you think about,
3: so hard,
2: Jen, your relationship with God, and you've written this book, and we're going to dive, at least try to dip into the major sections of the book, and we hope you, the reader, potential reader, you're right now listeners, but you might be intrigued to read this book, and so you're going to hear us dip into some of the many great topics covered around a world of paradoxes in your life and mine. But Jen, what strikes you, if I ask you this question, what comes to mind immediately? What is the greatest paradox, the one that just rises above all others, if there is one?
3: Hmm. That's funny because someone just asked me that yesterday. I was at a small group with a small group of women from my local church, and someone said, what do you think is the greatest paradox? And I just said, for me personally, I think it's the paradox of living a material and a spiritual life. You know, living in a body, living on the earth, you know, having to like pay your bills and pay your mortgage and do very earthly things that don't seem to have any spiritual value per se. And then to be confronted with verses like in Colossians and, you know, set your mind on things above, not on things that are on the earth. And I just find that a great mystery as a person of faith. I want to be eternally minded. I want to see, I want to believe that there is so much that spans beyond these kind of however many years God gives me, 70 or 80, or I don't know, maybe only 46. We'll see. I want to believe that there's so much more beyond this life, but I also think that God wants me to value my life here and now, that there is something very important about it. And so I just find that that tangles me up a lot, knowing how to live my everyday life in view of eternity and how to please God and these choices that sometimes feel very ordinary, feel very material, maybe not as important as, you know, I don't know, when I have to decide on what paver I'm putting in my patio, you know, which is currently a decision I have this week. You know, sometimes I'm like, why am I spending any time on this? But our everyday lives are made up of those decisions, and I really want to lean into believing that there is a God who numbers the hairs on our head, who feeds the sparrows, as Jesus said in the Sermon on the Mount, who clothes the lilies of the field, that these are not incidental details that don't matter to him. I actually think they do deeply matter to him.
4: I love that part in the scripture where Christ says, if you just give a cup of cold water in my name, you won't miss your reward. It's like God is noticing everything. And we want to go out, as you said, and we want to go out and change the world. And the Lord said, what about your neighbor? Just the guy, the woman next door, the child in need, you know, what about that? That is such a paradox. And it's interesting, when I asked you, what do you think, what comes to mind about the greatest paradox, you brought this to our level. What I thought of immediately was the incarnation, kind of God's level. This idea that the Almighty became one of us and had to deal with the little stuff we're talking about, and it really mattered to him. So it's interesting, you picked kind of the human side, but your book starts with the incarnation. And so why did you start there?
3: Well, I think, you know, even when I start with the human to say, how am I supposed to understand my everyday life in light of eternity, my earthly life in light of, you know, the new heavens and the new earth? The incarnation is really the answer to that, you know. This idea that God loves humanity so much, and he loves the earth so much, and he actually values human life so much that he became a human being. It's a great mystery, and something that theologians all along the centuries have been trying to find language for. You know, how do we really talk about God being in the flesh? Because we know that there are things that we understand about God, that he's absolutely unconstrained. He knows everything, sees everything. He is everywhere. And so we say, on the one hand, you know, God is without constraints. He's infinite in his wisdom and his understanding and his power. And yet, God became a human being. He had the limits of a human body. He had, you know, even the scriptures talked mysteriously, and I don't claim to understand this, that Jesus grew in understanding, and he actually learned obedience. Hebrews, the writer of Hebrews, tells us that he learned obedience. These are great mysteries that I can't understand, but in the sense that I can't understand, I don't have a kind of a mathematical formula to say this is exactly how it happened. But what it does satisfy so deeply in me is this reclaiming of the world, like, for himself. And you know, I talk about Athanasius in the book, who's just this very, very old church father and theologian, and he wrote on the incarnation, and he said, you know, humanity mattered so much to God. I mean, it was the crescendo of that first week, you know, as we have it in Genesis 1. On day 6, you know, let us make man, let us make humanity in our image. It mattered so much to God that he wasn't going to let humanity suffer the effects of sin without, you know, a rescue mission. And because also his own glory was invested in humanity because he shared his image with Adam and Eve. And these are just, these tell us so much about the nature of God, how generous he is. I mean, I think it's really interesting when you look at the creation narratives in Genesis compared to many other creation narratives in the ancient Near East. It's a very different story. There are similarities for sure. But the difference is that God didn't just make humanity to kind of serve his every sort of caprice and whim. It actually talks about God working on behalf of humanity to create for them a home, to welcome them into his love, and he actually gave them his very image. He allowed them to share his likeness. And so to think about the incarnation, I think, is to think about the great rescue mission that God's been on since even before the beginning of time. Paul tells us in one of his epistles, before the beginning of time, when God knew that humanity would turn from him, turn from his love, reject him, he made a way to return glory to humanity, to reconcile humanity to his love. And I think there's something incredibly beautiful about that.
4: It is baffling to the mind to think that the God who governs the stars in the sky, the whole universe, as you said, he's got the hairs on our heads counted. He knows the thoughts that we think even before we think them, and he loves us enough that he came and died for us. And so he came into our world to say, I'm always with you in your world. So as I'm listening to this, others are listening, we ought to have kind of a sense of wonder that this God described in the Bible is really, really awesome. And we can trust in him. But then comes the paradox of the kingdom. And we're going to come to that right after this quick break.
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4: Welcome back to Beyond Words Radio. Glad you're with us today as we are thinking about Christ, about, well, right now, the kingdom of God and the paradoxes that face us. We're looking at a book, Surprised by Paradox. We have with us the author, Jen Pollock. Michelle has written other books like Teach Us and a book titled Keeping Pace by University Press. She contributes for Christianity Today and Moody Bible Institute, and she's a mother, she's a wife, she's got 5 children, lives in Toronto, Canada. And so, Jen, thank you for being with us. The kingdom of God, I mean, that's crazy. We, first of all, here in the Western world, we don't understand kingdoms very well, do we?
3: No, we don't. It's funny because people, you know, when you read different people who talk about the Bible and try to interpret it, they say this is sort of the thread that runs through the whole story of the Bible. But it's interesting. I mean, I wouldn't say that it's something that I've given a lot of thought to in my life, because precisely because of what you say, we don't really have a context for understanding kingdom.
4: So I just think of paradoxes with the incarnation, God coming to us, but now God living in us and Him doing, establishing this invisible thing that's one day going to be made visible. It will reign over, you know, His reign will be over all. And so His kingdom will dominate everything. But right now it's unseen. You know, He said, Christ said, the kingdom's in your midst, and people are looking around. Where? What? What are you talking about? What? Jen, what are we talking about? What is the kingdom of God?
3: Yeah, I mean, like I said, it really is the one story of the Bible. It's about God's people and God's place under God's rule. And that's kind of how God always saw it to be. And then, as we talked about in the earlier segment, humanity rejected God's authority. I mean, kingdom has this implication of authority and obedience, right? There is the king and there are the subjects. And it's not a democracy. We don't get to vote on what we want to do. And so this whole idea of kingdom is about being under God's rule. And the beautiful thing about the Bible is that God, it convinces us and persuades us that God's rule is so good. And then so this whole idea of how God's moving the world back to, and moving humanity back to a place where they acknowledge His rule as king and also as father over His children. And what did it take to really do that? You know, to kind of, you know, when Jesus taught His followers to pray, He said, pray that the kingdom will come and that God's will be done on earth as it is in heaven. Well, when we think about the ways, I think one of the great paradoxes or surprises for me is just the way that the kingdom comes. Jesus told lots of parables to compare the kingdom to the smallest, kind of most ordinary things. Said the kingdom, the power of the kingdom, it's like yeast working through a batch of dough. It's like this forlorn pearl that's hidden in a field, or treasure hidden in a field. It's the single pearl of great value that you might miss. You know, it's the mustard seed that grows into a large tree. These are just such surprising images, because I think when we think of important things, we think about cosmically important things. Like, we certainly wouldn't, you know, talk about yeast and mustard seeds. We think about bigger and grander things. And I think we think about God's kingdom coming in very big and grand ways. But then to look at the story of the Bible, the kingdom of God comes because God Himself takes on human flesh and wills Himself to die on a cross. He's executed. It's the great scandal of the New Testament that Jesus submits Himself, the King of the world, the Creator, the one to whom all authority belongs. He actually yields Himself to human authorities, to an unjust trial, and wills Himself to die. You know, and of course, all of His disciples are like, they don't understand it, right? They're left wondering what has happened. But then we know the resurrection is this great kind of down payment on the promise of the kingdom, that Jesus does not stay dead. He is raised on the third day. Hundreds of people witness Him alive. And then His disciples stand and look into heaven as He ascends into heaven. And He says, I'm coming back, and everything is going to be remade. But then how is that, what does He do? He commissions them to take the work and to pray and to work as if the kingdom is coming and that God's will is being done. He invests His authority in His church. Well, the other surprise is that, do we really seem to be very competent to do God's work and His mission? It seems like He's kind of almost like set out on giving the church a fool's errand. Like, what? We're supposed to be, you know, working and participating with You to bring Your kingdom here? I think it's a great mystery that God's using imperfect people on this side of the resurrection to kind of give glimmers and glimpses of what the kingdom that is to come. Those are some of the surprises. I feel very passionate about it, as you can sort of
4: see. Yeah, I love it. You know, it's kind of it turns the world upside down, doesn't it? I mean, Christ says, that you want to be greatest, become a servant. You know, and we're looking for, we're going to win the day politically or something. And Christ didn't go there so much. He called Herod that fox, you know, and he knew one day that the government would be joined with religious powers to supposedly take him down, but then he was raised up. Everything turned upside down. And so the early church, these early Christians, I mean, they thought, wow, he's risen. Now it's all going to be good. And they enter into a period of 300 years of the crucible of deep suffering. And many of them, the original 12, were all pretty much either crucified or killed off with in a very difficult way. And it's like, what's going on here, God? But his ways are not our ways. They're much greater. So Jen, if we get a vision of the kingdom, does it help us relax a little bit about who gets voted in the next, you know, 2020 presidential election and other things that maybe seem smaller to us, but, you know, still affect our life as we watch the news every day?
3: Oh, I absolutely think so. I mean, to think about kind of where we are, and I say we, I live in Toronto, but I am American, so I will be voting in the election, in the next election. Think about kind of where we are and all the angst on both sides. You know, I think to remember as Christians that the kind of the end of the story is written. We don't really have to worry about the next election, the next, you know, global crisis. I mean, it's not that those things don't matter and that they don't affect our lives, but ultimately, we're people of hope. We're not people of fear. We're people of hope. I mean, I think that's such an incredible promise of the gospel, is that perfect love drives out fear. I don't really have to fear things. Even when things don't seem to look like they're working out, when it seems that people are in positions of power and influence who don't care about God, who don't care about seeing his kingdom come. The thing is that Jesus has already told that. He's already, like I said, the resurrection's the down payment on the promise of the kingdom that is coming, and that we can be people of hope, and that we can be people of love. And as I was telling someone else, and I think I often repeat this to myself too, because sometimes we worry about big things, you know, national and international crises, but we also worry about just the everyday stuff that, you know, and sometimes it doesn't feel like the kingdom of God is coming when our marriages are suffering and when our kids are walking away from the Lord, or when we just have other fractured relationships in our family, or when we can't pay the bills. And as I was telling this other friend, and as I said, as I often tell myself, I don't think there is any obstacle to God's will being done or to the kingdom coming. I mean, these are things that God has already said he wants and he will do. And to know the God of Scripture is to know that when he speaks and when he promises, it is always fulfilled. He is so faithful, 100% reliable on his word. And so when we get to kind of the end of the story, or we could even really say the beginning of the new story at the end of the Bible in Revelation, where he says, all these things are going to pass away. This world as we know it, a new heavens, a new earth is going to be created. And that world will not know the suffering that we know today. There will be no tears shed in that world. There will be no darkness. The Lamb is going to be the light. And I think to think about the kingdom is to fill us with hope.
4: Yes. As our time is you know, pushing on, and everyone listening, you might be driving a car right now saying, yeah, time, it's always an issue for me. There's grace, and that's your section 3. And that, I just want to tell a listener, become a reader. Great stuff in this section on grace. But then lament. As the two kingdoms conflict, sometimes we seem to be crunched in the middle. We suffer. And as you mentioned, we see the child walk away from the faith. We see someone we love die or fall into sin, or maybe into deep illness. Or we ourselves directly are dealing with financial difficulty and fears and anxieties and depression and all kinds of things. And this idea of lament, though, wraps itself around something really big. It's like God in us, and where we haven't really lived in this kingdom, we need to get right with God. And sometimes we just need to accept that God is working through the suffering. Talk to us. We just have a few minutes. Say some words about lament. Give us some perspective, because we're all dealing with this.
3: Yes. You know, lament is one of these, the most beautiful invitations, I think, of the both and. And it is an invitation that Scripture gives us. It's this language of being able to say both, that life is hard often. We feel broken and wounded and sometimes even abandoned by God. So it's both this acknowledgement of suffering and this kind of relentless chasing after God and acknowledging that with, it may be just the mustard seed of faith, acknowledging that he is in it, that he's good, that he can be trusted. So you look at lament in the Psalms, and it's like, God, how long? How long is this going to go on? How long are my enemies going to persecute me? How long am I going to feel abandoned by you? And I think this is the human experience in our world today. But the Bible teaches us that we can go to God so sincerely and honestly with our doubts, with our anger, with our kind of sense of betrayal sometimes, and that we can learn to then simultaneously say, not that the suffering isn't hard, but that God is good in the midst of it, that we're gonna seek him in the midst of it. And I think that's really, again, it's to remind us that to be a Christian is to be a person of great hope. But it's not just that, it's not a happy, clappy hope. It's not a pretend that all is well hope. You know, all will be well. It reminds me of a book that one of my friends just published. All Shall Be Well is the name of her book. It's not well now. Not fully well. Not in the not yet, right? This lament situates us in the great paradox of the now and the not yet. This idea that there are some things that we're realizing now of God's promises, but not everything. You know, death is still with us. And someday it won't be, though. I love this idea that God invites us into the kind of honesty that we often need in our seasons of grieving, truthfully.
4: You know, as I close out now, I'll say that I've been having to monitor the sound on my end because there's a thunderstorm coming in and clashes, you know, just thunder rumbling you through the room, as it were. And it reminds us, as one front hits another, and there's this great disruption of what we experience in our lives as the kingdom of God is breaking into the kingdom of the world. And sometimes we feel stuck in between. And I just want to close saying a blessing to you for writing this book, to all who are listening. Whatever you're facing today, it may not seem to make sense. It's a paradox. But God is in it. He came to the world, and he's with us now. He's going to help us through everything we face. Jen, thank you so much for spending time with us today. And to the listener.
3: Thank you. Thank you so much for having me, Bill.
4: God bless.
3: Bye-bye.
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the Lord. The Lord is blessing me right now. The Lord, He's blessing me right now. Right now.

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Everybody say, right now. Holy Ghost is blessing me. Jesus is blessing me. The Father is blessing me. Heaven's rejoicing. Amen. Praise the Lord. If you will, turn to the book. Where are we turning, Lord? Many plans are in my mind, but God directs my steps. You'll turn to Isaiah 53. Josiah just mentioned this, but we're going to start there. You know, there's many ways God heals. I say many. New Testament ways that shows that God heals. There's 8 of them. I started teaching on that and got through 3 of those Wednesday night. I don't know that we're continuing that right now. But even under the old covenant, God heals. Amen? Well, we don't believe in healing. Well, God does. And it's not God that's making people sick. By the way, welcome to you, for all of you that are watching online. We're so glad you tuned in. We know that you'll be blessed. We're here to be a blessing to you. Amen. That's what the Lord wants. He wants you to be blessed. He wants you to know the truth about the Word, because it's the Word that's the truth. Jesus was the Word made flesh. First, St. John says in chapter 1, verse 14, He was the Word made flesh. When you read this New Testament, you're reading the Word of God. It's powerful. Everybody say it's powerful. So here in the Old Testament, God was a healer. And Isaiah prophesied Jesus coming here in Isaiah 53. And let's just start reading here. All right, let's start reading here. This is a prophetic word. It's talking about Jesus. It says, He was despised and rejected. This is verse 3. And forsaken by men. A man of sorrows and pains. And acquainted with grief and sickness and like one from whom men hide their faces. He was despised, and we did not appreciate him, his worth, or have any esteem for him. When he died on the cross, he was unrecognizable. He was mocked. He was scourged. But he still did what God told him to do. He did it all for you and for me. We don't have to go through it. Amen? And he didn't just do it for the sin problem. Oh, thank God. That's the greatest miracle we could ever have. But he redeemed us. Pastor Glenn's already brought out the word sozo. That's a Greek word. In the New Testament, it means not only freedom from sin, but it means freedom from sickness, disease, poverty, lack of every kind. It means you've been redeemed from the curse. Everybody say the curse. See, God's a blesser. He's not a curser. You say, well, I don't know why there's so much sickness if he's so blessing, because he gave men free will. And men can choose to believe the word of God, or they can be taught in churches that the days of miracles are over. I'm here to tell you they never stopped. They were even under the new old covenant. How much more under the new covenant, under grace, is he going to take away the goodness of God? There was more penalty under the old covenant than under the new covenant. But thank God we're redeemed. And you know what redeemed you? The blood of Jesus. Hallelujah. So let me finish reading here. Verse 4, surely he has borne our griefs. Everybody say my griefs. Your sicknesses, your weaknesses, and your distresses. Now, I've checked all this out in the concordance, and that literally means the word griefs there. That's why I like to read this version. It says sicknesses, weaknesses, and distresses. Have you ever been sick? This is telling what Jesus, prophetically telling, speaking ahead of time of what he was going to do. Your weaknesses, have you ever been weak? Physically or just mentally, or there's all kind of weaknesses. And distressed. Have you ever been distressed? Somebody says, well, it don't take too much to be distressed when you look around what's going on. Well, we need to get our eyes back on what Jesus has done. He didn't bring us down here to live in misery. He wanted us to live the abundant life. John 10:10, Jesus says it's a thief. Don't blame God for what's going on evil. See, man has a free will. And if your will, he will not go against your will. If you don't want to serve him, he wants you to. He wants you to. But if you don't want him to, you don't want to serve him, he's not going to make you serve him. That's a good God. He gave you a choice. Even the angels in heaven had a choice. But Lucifer, the chief archangel, the praise and worship leader of heaven, he had pipes inside him. He had jewels all over him. He was a beautiful angel. But it went to his head. And he said, I'm going to rise up. And I'm going to ascend into heaven. Because you see, he was on this earth. Not the earth we know. But that's why the earth is so old. He
Because when he got kicked out of heaven, he got kicked right back down here. Fire, what, burned it up. The water came. The earth is thousands of years old. Somebody need to hear that today. Are y'all listening? That's why we have dinosaurs dug up that are thousands of years old. You know, said, well, you, scientists used to say, they're realizing that we're waking up as Christians. Amen. God's revealed the purpose and plan. Anyway, he got kicked out. His will got him dethroned. Did God want that? No. But that's what he chose. And he did, and now he wants to take every one of you to hell. Everybody say, no, I choose Jesus. See, it's not God's will for anybody perish, but all come to repentance. God doesn't take people to hell. God doesn't make people sick. Are y'all listening? It's not God's will you perish from sin, sickness, disease, poverty, or lack. But for lack of knowledge, people are destroyed, Joel said. But he also said the knowledge is right there. In other words, you've got to go to the right church to learn that God has blessings for you and learn how to receive those blessings. Amen. It's up to me to get in this word and read. If you're not in the word of God, if you're not in a good church that teaches the word of God, you're not going to receive what God has. You could have had an uncle or an aunt or someone leave you a will and left you billions of dollars. And if you don't know about it, or if you don't go and find out what they left, you won't get the benefit of it. God, through Jesus Christ, gave us much more than billions of dollars. He gave us eternal life. Amen. And so here is Jesus, Isaiah prophesying about Jesus, and it says he was wounded. Everybody say wounded. For our transgressions. That's our sins. It says he was bruised. He was crushed for our iniquities. Iniquities is perversion. Every perverted act that was ever been committed, Jesus paid the price for it. Aren't we all glad? That's why there is therefore now no condemnation to them who are in Christ Jesus. Aren't we glad? You say, well, I know people that claim to be Christians and they still do things wrong. See, that's their flesh, that's their soul, but the real you, your spirit, everybody say my spirit. Your spirit is where, when you were born again, when you received Jesus, according to 2 Corinthians 5:17, when you received Jesus, it says, old things passed away and all things become new. You got a brand new spirit. I mean, that's something to shout about. And that spirit is sealed and the devil cannot touch it. But he can still touch your soul, your mind, will, and emotions. And if you're not proclaiming and receiving what God's word says, then you're going to believe what your soul starts thinking when you're listening to the news, when you're listening to your friends, when you're listening to, they're going to lay off at work. Are y'all listening? But God's got a plan. And God's bigger than everything going on in this world. And as believers, we've got it made. If you know, you've got it made. But it's up to you and me to taste and see what the Lord has done. How do you see? You get in that word of God and you find out that by his stripes we were healed. I don't have to stay sick. Amen. You say, well, I've been prayed for and it didn't work. I left. Well, if you believed, you received it. And that's what I want to talk on today. You see, there's a way. It happened the minute you pray, but it may take a while for it to manifest. Because the seed of the word went in you. Everybody say the seed. It went in your, it came out of your spirit and went into your being. But if you go away saying, I didn't get anything, you just aborted that seed. Spiritual abortion is real. People do it all the time. Everybody say, I don't want that. Let me finish verse 5 here. It says here, he was bruised for our iniquities. That's our sins of perversion. He was chastised. That means he was beaten. He was punished for us. The chastisement for our peace was upon him. Everybody say peace. Say it again. Say it again. Peace. You know what that word peace means there? It means shalom. Complete wholeness. Nothing wrong in your spirit, your soul, or your body. He wants us whole. Not just our spirit. He wants us whole. But you got to eat the right food. Spiritual food. You can't listen
And you say, well, I'm sorry, I was just taught that and maybe God heals, but sometimes he don't heal. No, God always heals. Are y'all listening? Again, it's not God's will anybody perish in sin, sickness, disease, or poverty. It's not his will. But you've got to know how to hold on to the word, because immediately when that word goes in you, and we're fixing to read that in Mark, when that word goes in you, the thief comes to steal that word. And he can do it through your words. But through it all, you can learn to trust in Jesus. Through it all, I've learned

0: on his word. It doesn't matter what hits you. You keep standing on this word, and the word will work if you don't uproot the seed and you keep watering the seed. Amen? So, he says here, the chastisement was paid for our peace. It was upon him, and by his stripes. Everybody say his stripes. We are healed and made whole. Now, there's two amplified versions, but there's one that I read every night here on my... Oh, well, I wasn't reading. I was reading the regular. But it says, we are healed and made whole. Everybody say, healed and made whole. We are healed and we are made whole. Though there are more than one amplified version they put out. So let's go over to Mark chapter 4. Jesus was teaching his disciples, all those that were listening to him. There was a multitude around him. And he began to explain a parable here. Let's start with verse 2. Let's just go with verse 1. And again he began to teach by the sea, and a great multitude was gathered to him, so that he got into a boat and he set it on the sea.
1: Thank you for joining us today. We value you and know God.

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2: The month the Lord has come. Heal my heart.
1: Hello, this is Dr. Jerry Wilkes, Senior Pastor of Faith Church in Hobe Sound, Florida. We want to welcome you and invite you to come and discover a family you never knew you had, a family forever. At Faith Church, we know that God is getting us ready for what He already has ready for us. We pray God's blessings for you as you listen. And place it up on satellite feed. We're still getting tons of response from our satellite audience all around the world. And people are getting saved. There's prayer requests coming in like abundantly. And I want you, when you pray, to pray for those people. Hold them up. If you feel led to pray for somebody in Pakistan, pray for them. If you feel led to pray for somebody in South America, pray for them. But whatever the Holy Spirit puts on your heart to do, do it. So I know that with your voice going all around the world, that something has happened. That was the last thing I was waiting to see happen as prophesied in the Bible before the return of the Lord. Was he said that his word would go all the way around the world. Well, it is, and you're doing it. So praise God for that.
3: Amen.
1: I was thinking the other day, we had a sign of the end again. We had a super blue blood moon on January the 31st. Blue because it was the second full moon of the month in January. Super. Did you see how big that thing was? Because it was so close. It was at the closest point to Earth. And it was a total lineup of the sun, the Earth, and the moon for it to be a blood moon, for the moon to appear reddish. I've seen pictures that people took of it. It is absolutely great. But it is yet another sign in the heavens saying something. You know what it's saying? Jesus is on the way.
4: Amen.
1: So today, I want to talk to you about sermon number 1304. And the title of it is, He Gave Her Water. He gave her water. And so therefore, I would like to welcome all of our listeners all around the globe and let you know that we at Faith Church are praying for your prayer requests. And we know God is doing something new in our lives and your life. So the text today from John chapter 4, and it's a familiar story that we know. I'll start reading, then I'll start commenting as I go through it. When therefore the Lord knew how the Pharisees had heard that Jesus made and baptized more disciples than John, though Jesus himself didn't baptize, but his disciples. So let me stop there and say, notice this, that it is our job to baptize in water. Why? We are his disciples. He is the master. And of course, baptizing represents that we are buried with him to sin and raised in Christ Jesus with new life as a new creation. And it is a public profession of our faith. Jesus himself was baptized by John. And he told John when he baptized him, John said, "You should be baptizing me." And Jesus said, "This needs be." In other words, there's an order. There's an order that we have to go by. There's things that we have to do in order. How many people know that if you cook, you can't just start eating the eggs and the flour and stuff right. You got to put them in order and mix them up and do whatever. So that's what Jesus is saying. There's an order to this universe, to his plan of salvation, and we must recognize those things and fully facilitate them in our life. So he left Judea and departed again to Galilee. And he must needs go through Samaria. Then cometh he to the city of Samaria, which is called Sychar, near the parcel of ground that Jacob gave to his son Joseph. Now Jacob's well was there. So we see that Jesus took a little detour from his itinerary. And of course, we're going to find out why he did that. It was just to meet this woman at the well. And there's a reason. Because Jesus wants to meet each and every one of us. And he wants to show us that we are all eligible for the plan of salvation. Jesus, therefore, being wearied, that means he was tired, he was hungry, he was thirsty like us, with his journey, set thus on the well. And it was about the sixth hour. Now, in the Jewish day, there are four watches, and each of them are 6 hours. Okay, from 6 to 12, 12 to 6, etc. So, this makes this event occur at 12 noon. So, it's 12 noon at the OK Corral. Okay. There cometh a woman of Samaria to draw water. Jesus saith unto her, give me to drink. For his disciples were gone away into the city to buy food or meat. Now, folks, it's not that Jesus would not or could not do anything for himself. It is the fact that he wants us all to do something for him. Then saith the woman of Samaria unto him, how is it that thou, being a Jew, askest drink of me, which I am a woman of Samaria? For the Jews have no dealings with the Samaritans. Well, the reason they didn't was back in their lineage, Jacob, whose name was changed to Israel, one of his sons was the father of all these Samaritans, but it wasn't Joseph. It wasn't the lineage that we have for Jesus. So they're half Jewish. And the Jews are looking down their noses at everybody else, which they kind of still do today. But anyway, you've heard of the caste system in India? Okay. Well, it's something similar to that. Samaritans were the low rung of the ladder. All right? And they didn't have anything to do with them. So Jesus answered her and said unto her, if thou knewest the gift of God, and who it is that saith to thee, give me to drink, thou wouldest ask of him, and he would have given thee living water. Now, living water is mentioned in our Bibles over 8 times. It's significant because without water, there's no life physically. They tell me you can go for a long time without eating, but you can't make it much past 3 days without water. Okay? So water is a vital ingredient to life. Well, what is living water? Well, let's go a little bit further. Jeremiah put it this way. In chapter 2, verse 11, he said, hath a nation changed their gods, which are yet no gods? That's with a little g. But my people have changed their glory for that which doeth not profit. Be astonished, O ye heavens, at this time, and be horribly afraid. Be ye very desolate, saith the Lord, for my people have committed 2 evils. They have forsaken me, the fountain of living waters, and hewn them out cisterns, broken cisterns, that can hold no water. That tells us a lot right there. Is Israel a servant? Is he a homeborn slave? Why is he spoiled? Well, Jesus came to save everybody. And the amazing thing is that his own people rejected him. So the woman saith unto him, Sir, thou hast nothing to draw with, and the well is deep, from whence thou hast that living water. Art thou greater than our father Jacob, which gave us the well, and drank thereof, and his children and his cattle? Jesus answered her and said unto her, Whosoever drinketh this water will thirst again. But whosoever drinketh of the water that I shall give him shall never thirst. But the water that I shall give him shall be in him a well of water springing up unto everlasting life. So living waters brings everlasting life. Water brings life. Living water brings everlasting life. So it's caught her attention a little bit, but because of her cultural inferiority complex and other things, he's got a little bit more to go here. So let's see how he handles it. Sometimes Jesus has to catch our attention to pull us back from the preface of our own man-made culture, tradition, and things like, well, we've always done it that way. Well, maybe we've always done it wrong that way. Okay? So the woman said unto him, and every time I read this, I laugh. I perceive, sir, that thou art a prophet. Oh, really? Our fathers worshipped in this mountain, and ye say that in Jerusalem is the place where men ought to worship. Jesus saith unto her, Woman, believe me, the hour cometh when ye shall neither in this mountain nor in Jerusalem worship the Father. Now, I just want to remind you folks that when you pray, you should pray to the Father. You shouldn't pray just to the Son. There she is. So, it's like the Lord's Prayer. Our Father, which art in heaven. What Jesus was doing there was he was giving us an example of how to pray. To put things in order, in perspective, in the way that it should be. If you don't think that God is a God of order, you haven't looked through a telescope. I'm telling you what, everything is aligned all the way from here to forever. It's in its place. And there are places that we don't even know about that we've never seen. And just the size, you know, the Milky Way galaxy is 200 billion light years across. Can you imagine that? And there's a sister galaxy right close to us, Andromeda, and it's 2.5 times bigger than the Milky Way. So, put it in perspective. We are nothing compared to the overall scheme of what God has for us and what God's doing. But He loves us. We're very, very special in that love that He has called and qualified us, and God has sent Him to put us in right standing with Him through His Son, Jesus Christ. So the woman saith unto Him, I know that Messiah cometh, which is called Christ. When He is come, He will tell us all things. Jesus saith unto her, I that speak unto thee am He. Can you imagine that? Can you imagine that? She's sitting there saying, we're waiting for the Messiah. And He says, right here, I'm the Messiah. And what I'm trying to tell you is, I am the one that did it all. I created it all. I came because God sent me to prepare you to be perfect before God. Now you say, Pastor, I'm not perfect. Well, guess what? Nobody is perfect. There was one perfect person in the world. His name is Jesus. That's why he is our Savior. That's why he is our coming Messiah. That's why he is the Christ. So when Jesus said, I that speak unto thee am he, wow, that'll change your whole day. Jesus is saying, I, the Messiah, sit right here, right now, before you. Now, folks, that is the message for you today. Today is the day of salvation. Every day is special to God for sinners to accept Jesus. Now, I don't care what you've been taught. I don't care what you know. I don't care anything else. If you don't have a personal relationship with God through Jesus Christ, you're not saved. Pastor, I do everything right. I try. I really do. That's not it. That's not it. It's accepting Jesus as the Messiah. That's what he's trying to show this woman right here. He's trying to say, hey, I'm the one. You have to accept me. I tell you what I'd have done. I'd throw that bucket in the well and said, I'll have you a drink right now. I'd have got him a drink. If he wanted a drink, I'd have got it for him. If I had to jump in the well and climb up with the bucket. So, anyway. And upon this came his disciples and marveled that he talked with the woman. Yet no man said, what seekest thou? Or why are you talking to her? Lesson number one. Don't be so fast to judge or to speak against something, especially when you yourself don't understand. Isn't that what we're doing when we place judgment on something? We're saying we know more than they do. That's why he said, judge not lest you be judged. Because he knew that if you had that kind of attitude and you walked around spewing out that stuff, all you're going to be doing is offending people. There's no offense in love. God is love. God is accepting. God is forgiving. If you ask him in the name of Jesus. And that's my point to you today. I don't care if you've been with us for 27 years. If you don't know Jesus personally and can sit there and talk to him like this woman, you ain't got it. Okay? Wake up and smell the coffee. Wake up and smell the roses. Right. Exactly. Do something different in your life. So the woman then left her water pot and went away into the city and saith to the men, come, see this man which I told you. Is this not the Christ? Wow. Now, something interesting happened while Jesus was talking to her before she got up and left. The woman said unto him, sir, give me this water that I thirst not, neither come hither to draw. Jesus said unto her, go, call thy husband, and come hither. Now, sometimes Jesus has to catch our attention, like I told you, to pull us back into reality. And Christianity is reality. Everything else, no. We're in the world, but not of the world. Okay? Doesn't bother me to have this graffiti, have this small place, because I'm doing what Jesus called me to do. Deliver the word to you. And that's what I'm doing this morning. So when he said that to her, the woman said, I have no husband. But Jesus said unto her, you're right. You know it. And you said the truth. Thou hast said, I have no husband, for thou hast had five husbands, and he whom that thou art with now is not your husband. That's 6. Now, I want you to understand something here. That's confrontational. Yeah. When you tell somebody something about them that they don't want to hear or remember or know, and he says, let me tell you the truth here, lady. You've had 6 husbands, but they weren't your husband. Okay. And she's thinking to herself, how does he know all this? Well, let me tell you something. When you sin, and even when you repent, isn't when God found out about it.
3: Right.
1: Now, you may wish that it was that way, but you can wish all you want to, okay? Because wishing is not reality. And when you're in line with the Word of God and you're obedient to it, then you are there. That's why it's so important for you to know the Word of God. But Jesus is confronting her. Sometimes we have to confront people. I do it all the time. When I see somebody that's doing something that's absolutely out of line in a spiritual sense, I say, hey, let me tell you something. God said, thou shalt not kill. Why are you stabbing this guy? Or whatever. You know what I'm saying? That's a little over the edge to get your attention, but the thing about it is, he hit me. Big deal. He hit you. Okay. So what is it going to take to get your attention? Folks, we're running out of time. Even the signs in the heavens saying, wake up. You don't have that much time. You don't have near as much time as what you think you do. And get rid of that judging attitude on everybody else. Go look in the mirror, and I can't wait to get that mirror up. That's the most important thing in this church, is because when people come in, they turn and they look and they go, oh. And then they start doing this and doing this, all this kind of stuff. They start trying to adjust, to conform, to be presentable. Folks, it's not being presentable to each other. It's being presentable to God that counts. And the only way you're going to achieve that is through Jesus Christ. And you're going to have to cut that stuff loose and let it go. Because when she took off to go get the men of the town, she didn't say, oh, let me grab my bucket and my rope and my shawl and all this other kind of stuff. She just went boom and off she went to town because she had a testimony. She wanted to say, hey, the Messiah, I have met him. He is here right now. Come and see this guy. This has got to be the Messiah because he's telling me things about me that I didn't even want to remember. Okay? So, and that's the point of it. Listen, when you ask God to forgive you, he does. Now, if you're walking down the street and you suddenly remember something from 15 years ago, that's the devil. That's the devil reminding you of what you did so that you will dwell on that and wonder if God forgive you. All you got to do is say, hey, I've asked God to forgive me, and he did. Now, that situation right there, God forgive me in Jesus' name. Boom, gone. God doesn't remember it anymore. You see how to get rid of it? Okay, and the devil, if you resist the devil, he will flee.
3: Amen.
1: You're looking at me like you don't believe it.
3: No, we believe it.
1: If you don't believe that all the work that Jesus did at the cross of Calvary for salvation, for healing, for deliverance, and now he sits at the right hand of the Father making intercession for you. He's saying, hey, Father, Jen messed up a little bit. Oh, that's okay. Give her a pass. Okay? And God says, I do, because you're asking me to. That's the way it works. So don't run from God. Run to God. All right? Never let the devil get your glory and your salvation, steal your healing, or anything else. Because he'll do it if he can, if you let him, if you don't resist. So, if you meet Jesus on your life's journey and you don't testify of the fact that Jesus is your Lord, what good are you to God? You're like everybody else. You might as well hook your boat, motor, and trailer and pick your picnic lunch up and head to the beach. Because, let me tell you something. It's not worth the powder to blow it up. You want to be so tight with God all the time that that's all you think about is how do I glorify God through Jesus Christ? Amen. Now, I'll tell you a problem. Everybody in here, everybody that I'm talking to or all the way around the world right now has a little hoarder in them. How many people have stuff in your garage that you don't need? No. Or in your house?
4: Yes.
1: That you can't let go of? Okay. So you know exactly what I'm talking about.
0: 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That's Box 312, Hobe Sound, Florida, 33475. And remember, Jesus is on the way.

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1: Well, hello, hello. Welcome, everyone. I'm Dr. Susan, and this is His Prayer for You. I am so grateful you are with me, and I am looking forward to Jesus Himself touching your heart. And wherever you are in these next few moments, may the presence of Jesus come upon you. May you tangibly feel the presence of the Lord over you. I believe He's led on a very special scripture passage for you today. It's from John chapter 20. So let me set the scene, if I may. The disciples have been following Jesus for at least 3.5 years. They believe He's the Savior. They believe He's the Messiah. They don't quite understand what that means, but they believe with a childlike faith. But then everything seems to be turned upside down. They did not expect Him to be crucified. They did not expect Him to die and be put into a tomb. And so they are by themselves. And they are in this upper room. And scripture says that the disciples were frightened. And we really can't fully understand the depth of their fear. They had to wonder, are they coming for us next? Will we be crucified? And they could have been frightened because where do we go? We're nothing without Him. We've given our lives to Him. We have no idea of all the onslaught of anxieties and fears and doubts that must have hit them. And the last thing they saw was Jesus dead, dead, dead, dead, wrapped in a linen cloth, put in a tomb, and a stone rolled over it. And since then, they've been hiding out of fear. John 20, verse 19. On the evening of that day, the first day of the week, the doors were locked because the disciples were afraid, and Jesus came and suddenly stood among them and said, "Peace be with you." The resurrected Christ. They had last seen Him. He was dead. And now not only is He in the room, He just came through a locked door. But consistent with who He's always been, Jesus doesn't even talk about Himself. He doesn't even say, "Hey, I'm resurrected." His heart is first drawn to them, and He just says, "Peace to you." In other words, I see you. I see you, my brothers. I see you. You're frightened and you're afraid. It's okay. Peace be with you. And then he showed all the disciples the nails, scars in His hands and His side, and the disciples were glad they saw Him. And Jesus said to them again, "Peace be with you." hear the love? Do you hear the tenderness of Jesus? He doesn't rebuke them for being afraid. He doesn't correct them for hiding. He comes the way he always came before the cross, with compassion and tenderness and sensitivity to their humanity and how powerful anxiety and fear can be sometimes. He didn't say, go do this and go do that. He just came in and gave them a blessing and said, peace be upon you. In that moment, he was so moved with compassion, so focused on these dear friends of his that were struggling with anxiety, he didn't even announce to them, I'm risen! He's like, oh, I see you. Peace be to you. And then once he has released and ministered and comforted them and banished spirits of fear from them, then he says, I want to show you it really is me. I'm not some ghost. Look at my hands. Look at my side. It's really me. And he tells them again, peace be with you. I love that Hebrews 13:8 says that Jesus is the same yesterday, today, and forever. And every one of us at some point in our life, past, present, or future, have known fear in some way. Whether it's a little bit of worry, anxiety, stress, or so afraid like the disciples, we can't even hardly leave the room. And so he comes to you, wherever your anxiety or fear or stress or hiding is. And he says, it's all right. And he speaks, peace be still to you. You know, we humans are funny little creatures sometimes. We can be so confident in one area of our life and in another area be so racked with fear and worry and how am I going to handle this and what if that. Or we can be so peaceful about our own life, but if a loved one is struggling or sick, we can get all filled with fear for them and job fear, financial fear, fears about health, fears about governments, and they're endless. They're endless because they're not from God. 2 Timothy 1:7 says, God did not give us a spirit of fear. And that word in the Greek for fear is a general word that goes from the lowest level of worry to the highest realm of fear, of where a person can become psychotic, imagine things, be phobic, and so out of touch with reality. And he's saying, wherever you land on that continuum, just know this one thing, God did not give it to you. God did not give you fear. There are not many times when Scripture says, God didn't do that. But it's real clear. God wanted you to know. Any anxiety, any fear, I didn't give you. And any situation that's creating that fear, I did not do that either. But the truth is 1 John 4:18. Perfect love cast out all fear. And Jesus is perfect love. So just as he walked in that room with those disciples and said, peace be still, and fear ran away, the spirit of fear left, That same Jesus comes to you. And in this very moment, he's saying, my compassions are stirred for you. Whatever you have just even the slightest bit of anxiety about, or maybe fear and worry is eating you alive, Jesus says, do you see me? Even if your doors are locked in your heart and in your spirit and you don't think I can help and you don't think there's any hope or you think this fear is normal, I've come to walk through your locked doors to tell you I came that no fear and no worry would ever have a place in you. I'm perfect love, and I have come to cast out your fear. And as we talked last week, Proverbs 18:10 says, the name of the Lord, the fullness of who the Lord is a strong tower. And the righteous, those who believe in him, run into the fullness of the Lord and they are safe. They are safe from anything and everything, and that includes fear and anxiety. When Jesus walked through the door to the disciples, and they must have had so many different kinds of fears and anxieties, he blessed them. He said, peace be with you. And the spirit of fear left. So on this day, and in this moment, Jesus sees you, my friend. And he, with great love and compassion, sees any worry, any stress, no matter how tiny it is in you or how consuming. And he stands as Colossians chapter 1 lifts up to say Jesus is before all things, above all things, and he has supremacy in all things. It is written that he has authority over all things. It is written, perfect love cast out fear. It is written that he's the same today as he was yesterday. So in the name of Jesus, I bind up all spirits of fear, regardless of their source, and I command them to bow to the Word himself, Jesus Christ, perfect love, crucified and risen. And I command them to leave you. And I agree with Jesus' prayer and Jesus' blessing over you. I say the blessing of peace be upon you right now. The peace of the Lord in you and over you and saturating you. And we put you in the strong tower of the Lord. And proclaim you are safe, and peace is all through you and through your life. When you go to bed tonight, when you get up in the morning and every day, say, Jesus, I agree with your prayers for me. I receive your blessing of peace. I receive the blessing of the Lord. Every night, my friend, and in the morning, you can do it all throughout the day. Jesus, I agree with your prayers for me. I am free. I receive.

0: sometimes in your life, you just want to talk to the Lord. And everybody has their way of coming to Him. And I just want to share a little bit of
1: welcome to Journey of Faith with Pastor T. This is your host today, Dr. Thomasine Pickens from San Antonio, Texas. It's such a blessing to be here with you all today. And I have a word from the Lord for you. Before we get started, I want to give you my contact information. So if you'd like to reach out to me, please do so. You can reach me at 1-877-726-2248. Again, that number is 877-726-2248. And you can also email me at info@reallifecoachingcenter.org. Again, that is info@reallifecoachingcenter.org. I look forward to your emails. I look forward to your calls. I look forward to doing life with you. I have another amazing word for today, and I am so excited about the word that God has given me on today. The word for today is staying focused. We ended last week talking about focus, and I just want to get you all to that place again today. We ended last week talking about staying focused on the promises of God. So today I want to give you 5 steps to stand focused on God's word and God's will for your life. Many of you may be saying, I don't know what His will is for my life. I don't know what His word is. And I want to encourage you all today to listen to this message, because this message will bless your entire life. God has some mighty and powerful things that He is doing for each and every one of us in this hour. But you have to have an ear to hear what the Spirit of the Lord is saying. Amen. I've never seen the righteous forsaken nor begging. Amen. And so I want to give you 5 steps to stay focused on God's word so that you can truly live the life that God created and personally designed for each and every one of us. I hope you heard that. God specifically designed your life. He designed it absolutely for you. And only you can do what God created you to do. No one else can do it for you. No one else can take anything from you. No one can taint anything. It is yours, and it is up to you to do what God called and created you to do. So here we go. 5 steps. Get your paper, pen, and your Bible, and let's go. 5 steps to stay focused on God's word. Start your day with God. It's just that simple. Start your entire day with God. Be that person that lifts your hand as soon as you wake up in the morning and give God a hand wave and thank the Lord for waking you up. Oh, shout out to Him and say, Lord, glory. Thank you, Lord. Because I don't know if you know or not, but He didn't have to wake us up. Amen. And so just get excited when you are up, and get excited when God is doing something. I don't care if that arm, it might be hurting you a little bit. That's okay. You wave it anyhow. Keep on waving it and keep on thanking Him, and watch and see what He worked that pain out of your arm. Amen. Oh my God, God has something amazing for each and every one of us in this hour. And I want you to have an ear to hear what God is speaking in this hour. And so thank Him for waking you up. And take the time to bless Him. You know, if you have a song in your heart, sing it unto the Lord. Lord, I have this song just for you. Bless the Lord at all times. Amen. And the Lord will continually to bless you. He'll continue to do what He said He would do for you in His word. Number 2. Always pray about everything. Oh my goodness. Always. I tell you, I pray about everything. I pray and ask God what time He wants me to leave for work. I ask God what time I need to leave from work to come back home. I pray about everything. I pray, Lord, what do you want me to wear today? Lord, what is it you want me to do today? Lord, who are you going to send in my direction today? And what is it you want me to say to them, Father God? When I'm given a task at work, I say, Lord, how am I supposed to complete this task? Lord, order my steps. Tell me what to do. Tell me when to get up and go to break. Tell me when to go to lunch. Lord, tell me when to go get gas. Tell me when to go to the grocery store. I pray about everything because I believe everything is ordained by God. And I believe that scripture when it says, order my steps. Oh, Lord, how many of y'all believe that? I believe that God is ordering our steps each and every day of our life. And so if we want to be in step with God, we got to be in tune to God so that he can direct our path and give us the desires of our heart and use us the way he desires to use us here on earth. Amen. Number three, remove distractions from your life. You're going to often hear me talk about distractions because distractions will get you off the path that God has for you. So remove distractions. Be okay with saying, you know what, this is a season that I need to walk alone. And I'm not talking about from your spouse. Amen. If you married, that is your spouse. I'm not talking about spouses, but I'm talking about other people, places, and things. Sometimes there are people in your life and you think that the Lord sent them, but actually the devil sent them to distract you. And you'll always know who those people are because when they're around, there's always chaos and confusion. So you have to know those who labor among you. That's the word of God. Know those who labor among you. And you have to know them so that you'll know who to be connected to and who to detach from. Amen. And so people, places, and things. You have to know when a season is up so that you can move forward and continue doing what God created you to do. If you're not focused on what God has for you, and if you get off track because of people, places, and things, God is going to hold you accountable to that. So this is real important that we know when we need to move with God and we know when we need to disconnect and continue to go forth. Number four, truly make God and his agenda your life's purpose. Truly make God and his agenda your life's purpose. I remember growing up and I remember hearing the people in the church, they would stand up to give an announcement and they would say, give an honor to God who is the head of my household and who is the head of my life. And I remember thinking, I'll never say that until that is actually a fact, because I know many times I did not allow God to be the head of my household nor the head of my life. I tried to do it on my own. I didn't think I needed God. And how many of y'all know we need God? I need him every moment of my life, every breath that I take. I need the Father, the Son, and the Holy Ghost and the host of angels to be with me at all given times. I don't want to do anything at all without my Heavenly Father. I don't want to try to move to the left nor to the right without the permission and the instructions from the Lord above. So I made a decision that before I ever said that, giving honor to God, who's the head of my life, that it was going to be a true statement. I wasn't going to get up there and lie about it just because that's what people were being taught to say. You got to be careful with these cliches and don't say what everybody says, but say what's really in your heart and mean it. And if you don't mean it, just simply do not say it. Amen, somebody. Number five, get rid of this. Get rid of everything that causes you, write this down, get rid of everything that causes you to doubt, to fear, or to discourage you. Amen. Get rid of everything that causes you to doubt, to fear, or to be discouraged. And that might mean it may be a plaque that you have on your wall that you don't like. It could be a picture in your house. It could be a little ceramic, little doodaddy that somebody gave you as a Christmas present or something. Whatever it is, whatever that you have in your life that's causing you to doubt, fear, distract, or be distracted, you need to get rid of it immediately. We need to be focused on the call of God and the will of God for our lives in this very hour. And we do not have time to be distracted by what's to the left or the right of us, but we need to be focused straight ahead and doing what we were instructed to do. All my messages will always link back to doing the will of God, because I truly believe with everything within me, that is our purpose, that God has designed us to specifically do something for him. And I believe we cannot leave the earth realm until we have completed that assignment. So I need to sit down, settle myself down, stop allowing my feelings, my emotions, my flesh to take over. And I need to be about the Father's business and do what God has called and created me to do. This is important in this hour. We see so much that's going on in the world today, but I'm telling you right now, fear not, for the Lord your God is with you always. He will never leave you, nor will he ever forsake you, but he'll be right by your side. Remember, the Bible says that he will command angels concerning you and they will lift you up and put you on the other side so that your foot don't even hit a rock. So God has you protected, but now what you need to protect is your eye gates and your ear gate and even your mouth gate. You have to be careful what you say in this hour, what you hear in this hour, and what you see in this hour. And if it is not lining up with the word and the will of God, then you need to disconnect from those things that are not of God and stay focused on what God would have for you to do. Amen. I am excited about what God is going to do in this hour. We're going to see God like we've never seen him before. He's going to do some things that he has never done before, and it's all for his glory. I'm telling you, number one, start your day with God. Make sure you give it him praise, you give it him honor, you worship him, and worshiping him, you're magnifying him. On the way to work, give him praise. When you get up, when you wave your hand, when you're in the shower, give him a wave offering. Number two, always pray about everything. Don't leave anything for you to make a decision on by yourself, but ask God to assist you in every area of your life. Number three, remove distractions from your life. Anything that's causing you to not know who God is, anything that's causing you to not focus on God, get it out of your life. Number four, truly make God and his agenda your number one priority. That is so incredibly important. Number five, get rid of anything and everything that is distracting you and that's causing you to doubt, fear, or be discouraged. Amen. I want to take this time to pray with you and ask God to really move in your life. Again, reach out to me. I want to do life with you. Let's begin to communicate. You can also find me on Facebook, Thomasine Pickens, and I would love to connect to you and to continue to bless you and continue to speak into your life and to help you on your journey. This journey of faith, boy, I tell you, it's an incredible walk, but you have to be walking with the right people. Oh my goodness, connections are so important in this hour. Being obedient and following God's instructions is so incredibly important in this hour. Oh, Heavenly Father, we thank you for who you are. Lord, I thank you for this opportunity to be on air, Father God, to be able to speak from my heart and to give people the instructions and the directions that you have given unto me, Lord God. Father God, I ask that you would bless every hearer, bless every viewer, Father God, that you would have your way in their life and you would move on their behalf, Father God. I ask, Lord God, that you will open doors for them and close doors that mean them harm. Father God, teach them how to truly love you and how to walk with you and how to desire nothing but you, God. We love you, Lord. We worship and honor and magnify your holy name. In Jesus' name we pray. Somebody say amen, amen, amen. And I want to thank my friend, Prophetess Elaine Thomas, for allowing me to use her song, Stop By Here, in my introduction. That song is powerful. That song is anointing. And that song will bless lives all over the world. So go out to YouTube and listen to her music. I assure you and promise you, it will bless you beyond measure. God bless you. And until next week, go with God, and God will surely go with you. Amen.
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3: Hello, dearly beloved. This is Daphna with her weekly Bible study in Ephesians. And we are in chapter 4 this month, and we are looking at spiritual gifts. And we concluded our last time together with discovering and developing our spiritual gifts and the excitement of knowing that we've been gifted, that God didn't leave us down here without any gifts, that he's equipped us and gifted us, and that we all have spiritual gifts. And we read in Ephesians chapter 4, verses 7, through maybe 10 or 11, and then we looked at 1 Corinthians 12 and about spiritual gifts, and we suggested you read those in private time, and Romans 12. But and today, for the purpose of this time together, where how does the believer discover and develop his gifts? It's an exciting journey, but you have gifts, so we know that. So one way maybe that we develop our gifts is by fellowshipping with other Christians in the local assembly or in the local church or in the local group of baptized believers. Gifts are not always toys to, and they're not toys to play with. They are tools to build with. And if they are not used in love, they become weapons to fight with, which is what happened in the Corinthian church in 1 Corinthians 12, verses 14. Christians are not to live in isolation, but after all, they're members of the same body. So they're not toys to play with, but they're tools to build with. And there's diversity of gifts. We all don't have the same gifts. Or we, you know, Paul used the body as an example to teach the church at Corinth about spiritual gifts. And he talked about what the eye sees and, you know, what the eye's supposed to do and what the hand's supposed to do. And he talked about our gifts. And then someone said, well, if your eye was on your big toe, then the only thing you would see is the inside of a sock. And so that's not how God gifted us. He gifted us with tools to build with, and we are all unique, and we are all blessed with individual gifts as outlined in the scriptures. So Paul taught that Christ is the giver of these gifts through the power of the Holy Spirit. That's in verses 8 through 10 of the chapter that we're in. And he ascended to heaven as victor forevermore. And the picture here is of a military conqueror leading his captives and sharing the spoil with his followers. Only in this case, the captives are not his enemies, but they belong to him. And sinners who once were held captive by sin and Satan have now been taken captive by Christ in Ephesians 4, 8, and 10. Even death itself is a defeated foe. Hallelujah. When he comes to earth, Christ experienced, when he came to earth, Christ experienced the depths of humiliation. But when he ascended to heaven, he experienced the very highest exaltation possible. Paul quoted Psalm 68 and 18, which applied to Jesus as a victory song that was written by David. And when you have a chance, go to Psalm 68 and enjoy that reading. There are three lists of spiritual gifts given in the New Testament. 1 Corinthians 12, 4 through 11, and 27 through 31. Romans 12, 3 through 8, and Ephesians 4, 11. Since these lists are not identical, it may be that Paul has not named all of the gifts that are available. Paul wrote that some gifts are more important than others, but that all believers are needed if the body is to function normally. All believers are needed. You are needed. We are needed. Hold on to that. We are all equally important and gifted. Paul named not so much gifts as the gifted men God had placed in the church. And there were four of them that he's talking about here in chapter 4. And the first he named were apostles. So the word apostle means the one who is sent with a commission. Jesus had many disciples, but he selected 12 apostles in Matthew chapter 10. And a disciple is a follower or a learner. But an apostle is a divinely appointed representative. And the apostles were to give witness to the resurrection. They were men that actually saw the resurrected Jesus. And therefore, they had to have seen the risen Lord personally. There are no apostles today in the strictest sense of the New Testament sense. But these men helped to lay the foundation of the church, the foundation of the apostles and the prophets. And once the foundation was laid, they were no longer needed. Their ministry with special miracles were needed, so we should not demand these same miracles today. But of course, in a broad sense, all Christians have an apostolic ministry, and the miracles are just as true today as they were then, because Jesus is the same yesterday, today, and forever. And Jesus said, as my Father has sent me, so send I you. But we must not claim to be individual apostles because we were not at the resurrection of Jesus Christ. So that's the apostles, and a little bit of about what their function was and how they laid the foundation for us today. And then we go into the prophets. What's a prophet? We commonly associate a prophet with predictions or future events, but this is not the primary function. A New Testament prophet is one who proclaims the word of God, and that's talked about in Acts 11 and 28 and Ephesians 3 and 5. Believers in the New Testament churches, they did not possess Bibles, nor was the New Testament written or completed at that time. So how then would these local assemblies discover God's will? His Spirit would share God's truth with those possessing the gift of prophecy. They were preachers. They would share the word. Paul suggested that the gift of prophecy had to do with understanding all mysteries and all knowledge, meaning, of course, spiritual truths. The purpose of prophecy is for edification, encouragement, and consolation. So we have apostles and we have prophets. Now we have evangelists, and those are probably more familiar. You've probably known an evangelist, and they're the bearers of good news, an evangelist. These men and women traveled from place to place to preach the gospel and to win the lost. All ministers should do the work of an evangelist, but this does not mean that all ministers are evangelists. The apostles and the prophets laid the foundation of the church, and the evangelists built on it by winning the lost to Christ. And of course, in the early church, every believer was a witness. And that still should be true for us today. Every believer, we're either a positive witness or a negative witness, but we are witnesses for the cause of Christ. And so that's just the way it is, whether it's in those days or the day in which we live, we are witnesses today. But there are people who also today who have the gift of evangelism. And the fact that a believer may not possess this gift does not excuse them from being burdened for the lost souls or for witnessing to them. Always be ready to give a reason for the hope that is in you. Always be ready to share with people, for God so loved the world. And you can put your name there, you can put their name there, that he gave his only begotten Son, that whosoever would believe in him would not perish, but have everlasting life. And you can lead them to pray the sinner's prayer, asking for forgiveness of sin, and receiving and inviting the Lord Jesus into their heart. Jesus still stands at the door of the heart and knocks, and if anyone will open the door and let him in, we are assured, the word of God teaches, that he comes in. I know he comes in because he came into my life, set up residence, and changed my life and gave me purpose and direction. That's my personal testimony. You have your personal testimony. God changes things. The next section that Paul talks about were pastors and teachers. The fact that the word some is not repeated indicates that we have here one office with two ministries. Pastors mean shepherd, indicating that the local church is a flock of sheep, and it is the pastor's responsibility to feed and to lead the flock. In 1 Peter 5, verses 1 through 4, where elder is another name for pastor, he does this by means of the word of God, the food that nourishes the sheep. Sharing the word. We preach the word. The word of God is the staff that guides and disciplines the sheep. The word of God is the local church's protection and provision, and no amount of entertainment or good fellowship or other religious substitutes can take its place. Nothing can take the place of the word of God. Pastors and teachers, that's their gifts, to share with a group of believers. Then we begin, we look at those gifts, and in verses 12 through 15 of chapter 4, we're going to look at the growth of unity, how we grow in spirit and in truth, realizing that we all have gifts that God has given to all men, gifts so that we can minister. And the reason for the gifts is to help to build on the kingdom of God. So as we take our Bibles and look to verse, starting in verse 12, we read, we'll start in verse 11. And he himself gave some to be apostles and some prophets. We've just talked about all of that. Some evangelists and some pastors and teachers for the equipping of the saints, for the work of the ministry, for the edifying of the body of Christ. And now in verse 12, till we all come to the unity of the faith and the knowledge of the Son of God, to a perfect man or woman, to the treasure of the stature of the fullness of Christ, that we should no longer be children, tossed to and fro, and carried about with every wind of doctrine, by the trickery of men, in the cunning craftiness of deceitful plotting, but speaking the truth in love, may grow up in all things unto him who is the head, Christ, from whom the whole body, joined and knit together by what every joint supplies, according to the effective working by which every part does its share, causes growth of the body for the edifying of itself in love. Praise the Lord, and may the Lord bless the reading of his word to our hearts. So the growth of unity. Paul was looking at the church on two levels in this section. He saw the body of Christ, made up of all true believers, growing gradually until it reaches spiritual maturity and the measure of the stature of the fullness of Christ. But he also saw the local body of believers ministering to each other, growing together, and thereby experiencing spiritual unity. If you're not a part of a local group of baptized believers, let me encourage you to find a group or create a group, start a group of where you can grow together in unity and in faith and in love as you study and pray and seek the will of God in your life. My prayer for you is that you would know Christ in his fullness, that you will know Christ in the unity and love of the fullness of the Holy Spirit, and may you be blessed beyond comprehension until we meet again in the name of Jesus. Amen.

0: Hello, hello, and welcome back to A Call to Love. This is Matt, and I'm here with a beautiful woman named Rachel.
1: So happy to be here.
0: So we are so honored and grateful to share space with you.
1: Yes.
0: This is A Call to Love, where we are learning how to love God, love ourselves, and then be in love with people.
1: Oh, what a great journey that is.
0: Oh, my goodness. It's like Moses says, it's the great and terrible wilderness. Meaning it has all of the splendor and the glory. But sometimes, you know what? You're just like, this is a little dry, Lord.
1: This is hard.
0: Yeah, this is harder than I thought it would be. It's supposed to be rainbows and butterflies the rest of my life. So I say that to say, man, this is though we talk often about there are few things in this world that are worth it, that are worth you giving your life for. And this is one of them.
1: Absolutely.
0: That we get to participate in the fullness of salvation that Jesus brought. And
1: yeah.
0: It's love.
1: Like, yeah.
0: It is just being captured by his love.
1: Yeah, there's nothing better.
0: Nothing better. It's a good language for it. Nothing better. Well, if you've journeyed with us at all, I'm going to do a 30-second recap. But if you've journeyed with us at all, we've been in Mark 8, and it is blowing our minds. Jesus is here, and he is excited about talking about what living in the kingdom looks like. And so in Mark 8, there's this section where Jesus feeds the 4,000. Powerful encounter, 4,000 men. And then immediately in verses 11 and 12, the Pharisees come and they want to dispute. They bring this heart posture of argumentation. I don't even know if that's a word, but they bring it. And and then there's this section in 13 through 21 where Jesus gets on the boat on the other side of the lake. He tells them, you know, why does this generation want a sign? You know, you don't need, I just gave you a sign. He doesn't say this, but he just did a feeding of a 4,000. They come and say, give us another sign. He says, no sign will be given to you. He goes across the lake and he heals a man. So there's very interesting things going on, talking about your heart posture actually can determine the Jesus you experience, you know?
1: Yeah.
0: Which I think I'm going to say that again because that felt good to me.
1: Yeah, say that again.
0: Your heart posture and your heart as you approach him many times can influence who Jesus is that you experience, right? And so Jesus comes and he's warning his disciples, hey, as you know, you're going to be carrying something in the future, and just know, you need to be aware that perhaps the two most influential things in any culture are the religious community and the political community. Those ways of thinking are trying to drive wedges constantly. In an us versus them, I'm in, you're out.
1: Yep.
0: Those paradigms that I don't think Jesus was carrying at this point, because he was going anywhere and everywhere that the Spirit led.
1: Right.
0: And so he was captivated by one voice and one.

0: this group of people that were following him.
1: Yeah.
0: And how often, like, the Lord will do something in a delayed way because he's actually teaching me something different about the kingdom than just the physical miracle.
1: Right. You it's know? For us. Yeah.
0: Yeah. And so we see that here, right? That this, he warns them about the leaven of their hearts, that your heart posture, right? And then he gives them this prophetic picture of, like, what does true sight look like? It doesn't just look like, oh, I have Jesus plus my political views. I have Jesus plus my religious, you know, performance orientation. It's like, no, when Jesus is trying to say, I am the one that touches your eyes and you will see clearly. Mm-hmm. I'm the one that, like, it's like, I love this language here of, like, this blind man, he could have been healed and seen men like trees and kind of settled for that paradigm of, like, I could see better than when I was in my darkness.
1: Yeah.
0: Right? And how often I can go, well, I'm better than I was, and there's nothing wrong with that. But knowing that, no, Jesus has complete and total restoration for me. He wants to restore everything that the enemy has stolen.
1: Yeah.
0: That there's no remnants of it left.
1: Amen.
0: And this beautiful piece here that as we're walking out, it's like, what does true sight look like for you? And what does, you know, what is his heart for when he says he has, all of the kingdom has been given to him, and now he invites you into it. What does that look like? Mm-hmm. Well, it looks like, he has freedom for me.
1: Yeah.
0: But what is that freedom? And I think, in part, freedom is the capacity to see. And we're going to continue on here. We're going to start in verse 27, but I love this picture here because, so once again, Peter, he's kind of become the band leader of this tribe, right? Maybe because he's the most vocal. But he's watching the 4,000 get fed. And then he's across the boat, and he's in the middle of that conversation where he's saying, is it because we forgot the bread? And then Jesus has to say, how do you not understand? So then he's watching this blind man get healed. Verse 27. Now Jesus and his disciples went out to the towns of Caesarea Philippi. And on the road, he asked his disciples, saying to them, who do men say that I am? I love this language. So what have you guys heard? What are you guys hearing about me? And so they answered, John the Baptist. Some say Elijah, others one of the prophets. But this is my favorite. And he said to them, no, but who do you say that I am? So think about this. In light of everything that's been going on, right? Because you know who people are saying Jesus is being influenced by their religious upbringing. They're being influenced by his relationship to Rome. I mean, there's all of these things that are influencing how they're hearing. Oh, yeah, it's John the Baptist come back to life. Oh, it's Elijah. These are all messianic prophecies pointing at, you're going to overthrow Rome. They all have a hidden agenda to it. Come on. You know, it's not just a clean, oh yeah, you're John the Baptist. It's like, no, John the Baptist started the revolution. He rose in you, and now you're going to finish it. It has all of these hooks of expectation into it.
1: Yeah.
0: So Jesus says, who do they say that I am? And you can feel the hooks. Well, they think it's going to be this, and they think it's going to be this, and they, right? And then Jesus has the audacity to say, no, wait a minute. But who do you say that I am? You've seen me up close. You've seen the blind man healed. And he said to them, but who do you say that I am? And Peter answered, and he said to him, you're the Christ. I think it's in Matthew where Jesus then looks at Peter and he says, well said, Simon Peter, for you didn't think of this on your own. Uh-huh. Because I know you on the boat. You are a little dense like the rest of them.
1: Right.
0: Right? I say that jokingly because I don't think Jesus would ever say that. But it was one of those, he said, well said, Simon Peter. You didn't think of this. This was revealed. This was revelation from my Father.
1: Mm.
0: So I love this language, right? Where, what do we see here? That they're in the middle of a moment with the 4,000 where Jesus does a miracle and there's enough abundance left over. And you've probably been in this place where you've seen God do something powerful, or he's fulfilled a promise and an answer in your life. And then almost immediately you're met with some form of opposition where the enemy tries to steal the seed that was deposited in that miracle.
1: Uh-huh.
0: And it comes with an argument, something in your family happens, you get persecution, something takes place that's trying to rob the fruit of the seed that was deposited in what you saw God do. And so then Jesus comes and he says, let me warn you, there's leaven getting sown in here. Beware of that. Don't let that rob what you saw God do right in front of you.
1: Right.
0: Even more so, let me once you come a little bit

0: closer. Let me show you. This is what you need. You need me to multiple step you into true vision. And here, for the first time, what we find is that when, as Jesus is standing there, it's a breakthrough moment for Peter, because Peter can say, oh, I'm not actually influenced right now by what I hear people say about you. I'm not influenced by the gossip or the hearsay or even others' opinions that are rooted in their own agendas. You know what's been incarnated in me? You know what I'm convinced of is that you are the Christ.
1: Yeah.
0: You are the one I've been waiting for.
1: Yeah. He's so in tune with the Holy Spirit within him that he can hear that.
0: Come on. Is this? Yeah. Is that not? I see the difference between I see men like trees.
1: Mm-hmm.
0: No, I see clearly.
1: Mm-hmm.
0: No, I know exactly who you are, Jesus. Mm-hmm. I can almost pick out that voice that has an agenda attached to it. I know the trappings of that voice because it is robbing of all the seeds of love, joy, peace, patience, kindness, goodness, gentleness, faithfulness, and self-control.
1: Yeah.
0: Like, this is the picture. For Mark, this is the picture of true vision. When we can look up and we can see, no, you are the Christ. You're the one that is the bedrock for everything for me.
1: Yeah.
0: You're the one leading me into all truth. You're the one. It becomes our one thing.
1: Yes.
0: Right?
1: Yes.
0: And so all of this rolls back, though, into this, blessed are the poor in spirit, for theirs is the kingdom of heaven. That there are places where whatever that leaven is, the political, the religious, whatever you want to call it, it's trying to position you to find your security in what you know. What you believe, that you know, now I'm the expert in this. And constantly Jesus is trying to warn us, hey, beware of that leaven where you become the expert.
1: Mm.
0: Right? I'm not saying that we aren't confident in what we believe, but that's a different confidence than what Peter communicates here.
1: Mm-hmm.
0: That's a confidence in a lot of the hearsay and the gossip and all this other stuff, and I'm really confident in my own opinion.
1: Mm-hmm.
0: There's an awakening that takes place where I see differently because everything's kind of fallen away other than the one thing. One thing that I ask, the one thing that I seek, that I would see you. I would spend a day in your courts.
1: Yeah. And then in addition to that, as we were preparing, we felt that one of the things Holy Spirit wanted to open our eyes to and your eyes to is to see more clearly the people around us, that we could see them the way that God created them to be, without having any other filters.
0: Yeah.
1: And that way we can pray in their life in earth as it is in heaven.
0: Oh, come on.
1: That the dreams that the Father has, the dreams and the plans that the Father has for each person in our lives, we can now come into an agreement with him, with his will and his plans and desires for them.
0: That's so good. Because what Peter encounters here is he says, you didn't think of this. My Father told you this. We see one of the first moments one of his disciples is able to say, on earth as it is in heaven. I heard it and I can give my agreement to
1: it. Yes.
0: So when we give our agreement to what the Father is saying, it takes root and it begins to change the atmosphere that we're in.
1: Yes.
0: And so when you're sitting with somebody, when you're ministering to someone, when you're walking through the grocery store with someone, and you are in that place of unity with him, man, and you hear his whisper, you can either put your language to it in agreement, or you can just bring agreement to it in your own heart,
1: mm-hmm.
0: of, oh, on earth as it is in heaven. Jesus, may that be so.
1: Mm-hmm.
0: I see them the way you see them.
1: And sometimes it's the most difficult with the people we're closest to.
0: Yeah.
1: Because of the everyday interactions can bring frustrations or hurts, or we see them at their worst. And so now we can rely on how we see them rather than how the Holy Spirit wants to show us that the Father sees them.
0: Oh, that's so good.
1: And so, yeah.
0: No, I think that's beautiful because I think this leaven stuff,
1: mm-hmm.
0: it's really about when Jesus says, beware of the leaven, it's about, hey, is your cup clean?
1: Mm-hmm.
0: Is the cup of your heart clean to carry me in a fresh way?
1: Yes.
0: And so we just want to bless you right now, whatever that looks like, Holy Spirit knows. If it's cleaning the cup, if it's repenting, if it's releasing forgiveness, whatever it is, we bless you to get that cup clean.
1: Yeah.
0: Because you are made to carry His presence. And you are made to see.
1: Yes.
0: And to see with true vision.
1: Yes.
0: And so we bless you with that you would carry Him in a new way.
1: Yeah. Amen.

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1: Welcome to Beyond Words with Dr. William Campbell, awakening the world to the power of God's Word. 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
2: Welcome to Beyond Words Radio, where it's our ambition to move beyond simply talking about Christianity to walking more like Christ. But this time of year, we think about this Christ child before he could walk, even when he was born in that manger, and the joy that surrounded the manger. For example, the angels announced to shepherds about good news of great joy, and the shepherds brought it out to the world, as did the wise men later. And this can be our joy, because the message is timeless. It's not just, of course, for one day a year. Now, looking back at Christmas, with much of the world, as we think about, for example, the tradition of the 12 days of Christmas, and, you know, there's not just the leading up to, but the carrying forth of joy, truthfully, every day of our lives, it's all available. And so we're bringing on some guests who really carry this joy into the world, into every practical aspect of your world. Bill and Pam Farrell have written numerous books on marriage, on relationships, on the love of God, and on joy. Pam, in fact, I think you have a book coming out very soon about joy. Is that right?
3: Right. It's called Discovering Joy in Philippians, a creative Bible study devotional experience. And so it is a deep, rich Bible study co-authored with my friend June Jones. So if women, you know, have you ever done a Beth Moore or a Kay Arthur kind of study? It's deep and rich like that. I write the devotionals, Joy Alive, Keeping Joy Alive. And then my friend Carly Dornacher is a beautiful artist, and she has coloring pages all the way through. And so there's blank spaces for responding back to God creatively in the Bible study. And so it's a different and fun, I would say, joyful Bible study.
2: Wonderful.
3: Comes out in May.
2: I know that the two of you, Bill and Pam, this is something you're living out together. Would you say that, Bill, that joy is a baseline and a fruit, an evidence of a marriage, of a family relationship that's working right?
4: Oh, yeah. Joy is one of those things that it only comes out of your heart. Like, if you're happy, it's because your circumstances are good. But if you're joyful, it's because you have found a satisfaction in life that just kind of spreads out of you to the people around you. And Pam and I actually discovered this early in our relationship. You know, we got married in December. So December is always an exciting time for us. And at the end of our honeymoon, we were absolutely without money. We were flying to go see family, so we knew we were going to get a little bit more money, but we literally had $3. But we knew we were flying out of Reno to our family's home. So we thought, well, no big deal. We'll just get there and it'll be okay. Well, we got to Reno and there was a big snowstorm and all the flights were canceled. So here we are at Christmas time in an airport. Everybody's delayed. And suddenly now everybody's attitudes come to the surface. And we had the opportunity to lead a bunch of kids in singing Christmas carols and playing games. And another lady was there crocheting handmade ornaments for Christmas trees. And we were handing them out the whole time we were at the airport. So here we are, stranded in an airport with no money. And everybody around us is experiencing the joy of Christmas, even though we're frustrated that we're stuck there.
3: And joy is a choice. That's when we, like, really rejoice. Again, I say rejoice. It's a choice to rejoice, whether it's at Christmas or any other time of the year. We saw that God could transform any circumstance and any atmosphere just because the two of us decided, you know what? Everybody's miserable. Seems like God and Christmas could make a difference right now. And it did.
2: You know, joy is a choice, not dependent on our circumstances. That's good to think about. There's some looking back saying, you know, that my time with the family was very lonely. It was me alone, or it was very painful, all the memories. And yet, it's a choice to look where? To God, right? Because this Lord is unchanging. And while others hurt us, he never will. He never has. And while others abandon us, he promises, I'll always be with you. I'll never forsake you. Talk to us about that. Maybe, Pam, you start. Why is it critical, if we're going to live a life of joy, that we learn to focus on the Lord?
3: You know, I have a story that captures why it's so important from a time that was very much like that for Bill and I. Bill, in his 40s, we were out doing, Man, I Like Waffles and Lunch, Spaghetti is our best-selling book, and we were out doing some TV for that and a conference, and he started not feeling well, and so he went to the doctor.
4: And I assumed that I had a sinus infection, but when I got to the doctor, he said, Bill, how long have you had high blood pressure?
5: Huh.
4: And I looked at him and said, I don't have high blood pressure. And the doctor said, well, you do today. And this is a big deal in my life because my grandfather died of a stroke in his mid-40s because of high blood pressure issues. And my dad, even though he's alive today, he had a stroke at 48 because of high blood pressure issues.
3: That left him disabled, like paralyzed on half his body.
4: And I was just planning on not participating in that part of my family. And suddenly now it was part of my reality that I had to deal with.
3: And so we went to the doctor on, that was Christmas Eve, and the doctor said to Bill, Bill, like, you're a people helper, and if somebody came in with these symptoms, you have this erratic high blood pressure, and we're trying to figure out what's happening, you basically have two full-time jobs. You are a full-time pastor, and you have a full-time author, speaker. You're burning the candle at both ends. What would be your advice to somebody who came into your office with these symptoms?
4: And I said to the doctor, well, obviously some significant life changes are in order.
3: And so to make a long, painful story shorter, we decided, okay, go with our uniqueness. What do we do that is unique? And that is, we do marriage ministry. We do Seeking for Parenting conferences together, which is kind of a uniqueness. Not very many husbands and wives do that. And so we decided to go with the uniqueness. But that meant one job, and Bill resigned his senior pastorate, which was very emotional. And right after he resigned that, there's this little window of time where our son was hit illegally in a football game, rushed to Children's Hospital in ICU, and then the next day, so he had to be on bed rest for 8 days, and so Bill wasn't feeling well, and Caleb wasn't feeling well. I said, okay, you guys, when Caleb comes out of the hospital, we have this conference, and we are down to one income, and we need groceries, so I'll go manage the conference. You guys hang together and take care of each other. The first night, I got a phone call that our senior son was hit in a football game, had a concussion and a knee injury that might end his opportunities for a football scholarship or worse. The next night, our junior college son, who's a quarterback, was pulled from the game with a shoulder injury that might end his opportunities for a Division I scholarship or worse. And the next day on Sunday morning when I got off the plane, my 40-year-old brother had just had a heart attack. Could I come take care of his kids? You know, other than that, Mrs. Lincoln, how'd you like the theater? You know, who do I save first? And something on my face definitely showed the stress I was under. And my friends were all, how you doing, Pam? How you doing? And I didn't know how to answer them because the answer was too personal, too depressing, like, why wreck their day, too? And so I prayed, God, how do you want me to answer these people who care about us? He said, Pam, what kind of person do you want to be? And I'm like, God, I want to be the kind of person that can choose joy no matter what life sends our way, because your word says the joy of the Lord is our strength. And this family needs strength right now. So I choose you, Jesus. I choose joy. And, you know, that caught on. I started to answer my friends and say, how you doing? And I'd be like, woo, choosing joy. And that attitude of, you know, choosing joy just caught on like wildfire. And now it's just a part of our life. It's a part of our speaking. It's a part of people's lives around the world because they saw, yes, the joy of the Lord is our strength.
5: What an incredible story. So, you know, I want to ask, we all want to ask, how did it come out? You know, go back over all the circumstances, but what you're saying is the circumstances were not what my joy depended on. It was the Lord who's unchanging. Is that kind of where this is going?
3: Right. When your life turns upside down like that, it takes about 3 years for the ship to right itself. And
4: well, this was a big deal for us, Bill, because we neither of us grew up in homes like that.
3: Right.
4: We both grew up in difficult homes. My mom has struggled with great fear and control issues my
3: mental
4: whole life.
3: Illness, yeah.
4: And she isolated our life down, and we were afraid of people, and we were afraid of opportunities. And if things got bad in my home, people were yelling and screaming and throwing things.
3: In my home, my dad was an alcoholic. I'm the firstborn daughter of an abusive alcoholic man who struggled with depression his whole life. And so it was not trained into us to have joy. It's a supernatural choice when we obey Jesus.
4: Because at 16 years old, I met Jesus as my personal Savior. And it came in an unusual way. I went to go see the movie The Exorcist, which scared me into reading the Bible. And 30 days after watching the movie, I read 1 John 4:4 that says, "Greater is he who is in you than he who is in the world." And the light went on. And when Jesus entered my life, I discovered that there is this Savior who can give you internal strength and can give you the ability to rejoice regardless of what's happening around you. And I didn't even know that was possible until I started a relationship with Christ.
5: You know, this almost takes my breath away just thinking about the implications of everything you all are unpacking for us. It's wonderful. And it's all around the package we're opening is labeled joy. Sometimes people make that an acronym, like there's a card on the package, Jesus, others, you, and there are other variations on that theme. Is there something that stuck with you guys as you're, kind of living into this topic?
3: So it's interesting you say Jesus, other, and yourself, because I came to Christ when I was 8, and my mom's best friend saw the chaos we were living in, and she invited us to come to church. And there I met wonderful people, and I saw what love looked like, what joy looked like, what peace looked like. I didn't know it was the fruit of the Spirit at that time. Living out the fruit of the Spirit through a personal relationship with Jesus brings us joy. And Bill and I said, we want to raise our kids different. We want our kids to have a head start in life, and let's give them the best of who Jesus is. And so we trained them in our book, 7 Simple Skills for Every Man and Every Woman. We tell our kids and we tell people, this is how we make decisions. Before you say or do anything, check in with your inner GPS and simply ask, does this show respect to G, God, P, people, S, self, which is like joy? Does this show love for Jesus, others, and yourself? And if it does, then it's a green light, it's a good decision, it's healthy, you can go that direction. If it doesn't, then stop, regroup, and look what needs to change here. And so that just that little acrostic, Jesus, others, yourself, has been a compass to us in making decisions.
4: And yet at the same time, Bill, we had to accept that it is a risky prayer to say, I want joy because I'm focusing on Jesus, others, and then myself. Because we live in a tough world, and lots of people go through really tough circumstances. And in order to help all of us be compassionate towards one another, God doesn't rescue us from all the trouble. What he says is, I will be with you in the midst of the trouble so that you can see the purpose in it. And Jesus said that the path to greatness is through serving other people. If you want to be great in God's kingdom, learn to be the servant of all. And so the path to greatness means being compassionate towards the difficulty of people's lives and compassionate towards the plight of people in this world. And so having joy means that in the midst of the realities of the toughness of this world, we're going to see our eternal hope and realize that for eternity, we're okay. If we know Jesus is our personal Savior, we have an eternity waiting for us. So the difficulties of this world become very temporary and purposeful in helping other people find an eternity that lasts.
3: And, at Christmas time, we're told that our Emmanuel is with us. God is with us. And that's why we can have joy. And so joy, like a lot of times people think joy is like, oh, happy, throw confetti. No, joy is even stronger than that. Joy is bold. Joy is courageous. Joy is strength in the midst of hardship. And so joy is a powerful word and a powerful emotion. When we choose joy, Emmanuel, God with us, walks us through whatever we're dealing with. He doesn't ever abandon us. He doesn't ever leave us. And that's why we can be joyful.
5: This is a lot to think about and a lot more to live in, to live into, to a practice for our lives. I'm going to give all of you a break right now, and we'll come right back.
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5: Welcome back to Beyond Words Radio. We're glad you're with us today as we have with us guests Bill and Pam Farrell. They are well-known international speakers and authors, especially focusing on things like relationships. That's kind of our whole world, friends. We are humans. We're built on relationships. You might know one of their best-selling books titled Men Are Like Waffles, Women Are Like Spaghetti. Very helpful insights there. And we're looking today at insights around a simple topic, but very profound, joy. J-O-Y, joy. Is it yours? This time of year, we celebrate the joy of Christmas and in everything that follows. And, well, joy can follow you. It can fill your heart if you follow some of the practical insights that these two are bringing to us today. Bill and Pam, if listeners want to go beyond this interview, probably they should go to your website. Is that right? Lovewise.com with a dash between love and wise. Is that where you want them to send them? Pam, you've got a book coming out soon. Tell us how they can make connection before I have my next question for you.
3: That would be awesome. Our ministry is Lovewise. It's the intersection of God's love and God's wisdom. Our theme verse is Proverbs 19:8. The one who gets wisdom loves life. And we all want to love our life, right? So yes, I would love for them to come alongside. We would love to come alongside your listeners to bring more joy and more hope and more encouragement, more love to their world.
5: When we think about this book, Men Are Like Waffles, Women Like Spaghetti, you know, joy is a wonderful concept. We all love it. We agree with the concept. Applying it in my marriage, with my family and my friends, are you kidding me? So you guys, I love what you've done so far. You've given us some stories to say, hey, you struggle too, and there are ways through this. Would you say that joy is something that doesn't just come overnight? It's always available, but as our character grows, we learn to, as you said, Pam, to make a choice to rejoice, and then joy fills our hearts. To make that choice constantly, even when marriage doesn't seem to be going right or some other circumstance in our lives, that requires growth. Does that sound right to you, that joy is something we can develop as we develop personally?
3: Definitely. You know, even the title, Men Are Like Waffles, Women Like Spaghetti, how it came about, it's kind of like God planting joy in this world so people could get along.
4: Right, I was trying to help men figure out, how do we do this thing called marriage? Because as men, you know, we don't grow up thinking about marriage. We don't dream about being married. We just, you know, one day we meet a woman that captures our heart and we think, wow, I probably should marry her before she gets away. And then we think it's going to be magical. And so I was looking for, how can I help guys? And I was working with one couple, and the guy was just a typical guy in my world. And he was trying to figure out why his wife talks so much. Because every time they sit down to talk, she would start talking, and he wouldn't know what to do with it, so he would just kind of glaze over. And at the end, she was disappointed because they didn't listen, and he was confused. So they came to my office, and he said, she does this all the time. I think something's wrong with her. And in one of those moments where all the research came together, I said to him, why don't you think about your wife's conversation like a plate of spaghetti? There's a whole lot of noodles on the plate, and she has to touch every noodle, and every noodle touches every other noodle. So she's going to switch subjects very quickly, and just give her freedom to do that. So he did. He let her talk for 55 minutes straight. And when it was done, he looked at me and said, what do? I said, nothing. Just thank her for sharing and don't do anything else. And she said,
3: wow, if I'm like today, I mean, Bill, you said there's more connections between my two hemispheres of my brain. So my brain functions like spaghetti. When you follow one noodle around the plate, it looks like it touches every other noodle on the plate. Okay, I get that. So if my brain functions like spaghetti, how did God wire my husband's brain? What's it like?
4: And I said, well, we're out of time for this week, so we'll meet together in 2 weeks and I'll tell you, because you know, I'm kind of just making it up as I go, trying to figure out how the research applies. And so I said, okay, God, I have 2 weeks. I need a food illustration that illustrates how men process information. And that's where the waffle came from, because we as men, we separate out all the issues of our life. So it's like the top of a waffle. If you look at it, there's a bunch of boxes, and all the boxes are separate from one another. So the way we operate is the first issue in life goes in the first box, second issue goes in the second box, third issue goes in the third box, and so on. And we deal with one issue at a time. So this couple came back, and I explained that to them, and I said, okay, it's your turn to talk, I said to the husband. And I said to the wife, you have to stay on the subject he brings up. And he started talking, and she tried to change it. 6 times I had to stop her. I said, no, you got to stay on topic. And they solved that issue in my office that day. And what that picture has done is it's given people the opportunity to laugh about the things that used to irritate them. And that's the point of joy. Joy is always a choice. In Philippians 4:4, we're told, rejoice in the Lord always. Again, I say rejoice. So it's something that you choose to do regardless of what your circumstances are. And when people start to rejoice that, wow, you know what, we're different, which means we'll never fully understand each other, and we have to stay curious about each other for the rest of our lives. When you develop that approach to marriage, marriage is fascinating. Like Pam and I just had our 39th anniversary, and I'm still waiting for the day that I understand her.
3: But we can appreciate each other, and that brings joy. You know, God gives us the ability to not focus on the negatives, not focus on the things that drive us crazy. We can choose to focus on the things that are positives, that reason that we first fell in love. And so if the listeners even right now just pause and pray and say, God, show me why I first fell in love with this guy, why I first fell in love with this girl. If you can go back and recapture some of those feelings, then God meets you there and helps you stay in love and fall in love all over again.
5: I know, Pam, you have been writing on joy. You have a book coming out soon. And a lot of it from the book of Philippians, reminding us, as you've done so beautifully, that when circumstances aren't right, God is still right by our side. And if we trust him, we can find joy because he's the unchanging circumstance. So Paul was in prison. He wrote the book. And he's telling everyone, look, I've got joy behind the bars here. Come on, rejoice. And there's a breakout. The bars come open in the book of Acts. And then you mentioned, Pam, that wonderful quote from the Old Testament, the joy of the Lord is your strength. And it's kind of a story of the rebuilding of Jerusalem, reminding us if we have joy, we can not just survive like a guy behind bars. We can thrive. We can rebuild all kinds of stuff. Can you give us a little more, you know, both of you, maybe Pam, you start with this. How can this joy, as we embrace it, cause a rebuilding of relationships, of marriage, of parent-child relationships, of our lives?
3: I fully believe that to have a better world, we need better churches. And to have better churches, we need better marriages. And to have better marriages, we need to be better partners. And to be a better partner, you need to be a better person. So it comes down to your personal relationship with God is what can make a difference in the world, in your family, in your community, in your friendships, at your business, in your career. It comes down to you and Jesus. And so one of the things that I really encourage, you know, in the book of Philippians, it tells us, you know, to think on these things. Finally, brothers, whatever is honorable, whatever is beautiful, whatever is lovely. And it gives a list of things to think about that are all positive. And so I have found that if I turn up praise music in our home, it helps us think about positive things. If I'm in a really tough place, or if I just am looking for some forward movement in my life, I'll go to sleep with the Bible playing in earbuds. For example, during the year that I wrote Discovering Joy in Philippians, and now this year that I'll be teaching it, I go to sleep listening to Philippians. And it's amazing the little nuances in the Bible that you pick up. And I also go to sleep listening to all the praise songs that have the word joy in them. And so you wake up joyful that way.
4: And Bill, when you choose to be joyful, it actually unleashes the power within you. And the reason why it happens, God just kind of worked it into the human body, that joy works. So when you choose to be joyful, three things real quickly that happen is, one, our emotions always follow our decisions. So when you choose to be joyful, the emotions of your heart start to change, and you go, well, I need to follow that decision. The second thing that happens is you recover physical energy. Like, it takes more energy and more muscles in your body to frown than it does to smile. So when you choose to be joyful, it actually causes your muscles to relax, which then means you can focus those muscles on productive activity. And finally, when you are joyful, you tend to laugh. And when you laugh with other people that you care about, oxytocin gets released in your body, and it bonds you to the people that you care about.
3: And oxytocin also releases those happy endorphins. And so you're a happier person, and you're bonded to the people that your husband, your wife, your family, your friends that you're laughing with. And so it's like a double yay. It's got double benefit. Makes you feel better physically, and it helps your relationships.
4: Right. So it's not just a positive thinking, I'm going to feel better about my life despite my circumstances. It is, I'm going to unleash the power that God has put in us so that I'm more productive and more focused, and the negative circumstances of life don't define who I am, but rather my relationship with God and with the people I care about is going to be the definition of who I am on this earth.
3: And, you know, in Seven Simple Skills, books, we talk about this whole body, soul, mind. God, in Psalms 139, says you're fearfully and wonderfully made, that we're knit together in our mother's womb. And so he designed our bodies to work this way, that our mind, our emotions, our soul, our spirit all work together then to make us joyful and to help joy stay. You know, I got the joy down in my heart. Yeah, it's because your body was designed that way.
4: And hence the joy of the Lord is our strength.
5: Beautiful, beautiful. 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And I thank you. 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
1: Hello, hello. This is Dr. Susan, and thank you. Thank you for taking these next few moments to be with me. I have been praying for you many, many times a day. We at John 17 Ministries pray for you. We pray his heart for every man, woman, and child that ever has listened to this broadcast. And that the power of his love and his word would manifest to you. And if you listen to this broadcast very often, you know that this is called His Prayer for You, which is built upon the verse in Hebrews 7:25 that says, "Even now, Jesus lives to intercede, to pray for you, that you will receive the fullness of salvation." Even now, his earthly ministry is over. He is resurrected. He is dwelling in the heavens. And the only thing on the mind of Jesus is you. And out of love and compassion, he is praying that you will receive the full love, the full power, the full healing, the full authority of the salvation that he has for us. What a depth of compassion. We must never forget that Jesus is consumed with compassion for you. The writer of Hebrews in chapter 4, verse 14 gives us this truth. Since we have a great high priest who has passed through the heavens, that means he has resurrected and ascended to heaven, Jesus, the Son of God, let's hold fast to our confession of faith. For we do not have a high priest who is unable to sympathize and be compassionate with our weaknesses. But he is one who in every respect has been tempted just as we are. And yet he did not sin or fall. So let us draw near to the throne of grace with confidence, that we may receive mercy and find grace and help in our time of need. The writer is saying, do you understand? Jesus is not above you going, why are you doing this, or judging you. He is on the throne in compassion saying, I understand. I understand every struggle, every weakness, every difficulty, every trial, every disappointment. So come to me. Be bold. Come to me. Pray to me, and I will release grace and mercy to you in every moment of your life. You see, Philippians chapter 2, verse 5 and following, gives us a mystery that helps us understand why Jesus was so compassionate. It says that when the appointed time came for the Father to send Jesus, the Son of the living God, who had reigned in glorious heaven with him, sent him to the earth to reveal the Father's love, that Jesus emptied himself of all his godness and his glory. That everything he had been in heaven, everything he had known in heaven, he left in heaven. And when he came to earth as a child, as a baby, he came humble to serve mankind, and he took on human flesh. So when he was a little boy growing up, he did not have the memory of all the glorious things in heaven. He was a little boy. Now, when he was a teenager, he was a teenager. And when he was an adult, he was an adult. But the uniqueness of his life came from the way he grew. All of us show forth the impact of our biological family, our friends, the circumstances, the things we have been through in life. They have left their mark upon us and our personality, and that's why Jesus says, I've come to give you a new heart and a new mind and to make you a new creation, because he knows the world can leave a mark on us. But how did he do it? How did he grow up in this world as a son of man and yet end up with such oneness and revelation and love in his heart? And the way he grew up is the role model for how we're to grow. It is hidden, actually. It's like this hidden truth. And it's found in the Gospel of Luke, chapter 2. Luke has just completed the story of his birth and with the wise men and the shepherds and the angels, but also the threats from the Roman governor and how they were on the run, and really quite a tumultuous beginning, moving from place to place. And Luke gives a summary of his childhood and a summary of how his course will be set for the rest of his life. Luke 2, verse 40. And the child Jesus grew, became strong, filled with wisdom, and the grace of God was upon him. And therein lies the key to how the Son of Man grew into the power and the oneness and the love of the Father. Let me explain it. And the child grew. That means he physically grew. From an infant to a toddler, he was growing physically. Became strong. The word there is that his whole soul, his whole spirit was getting stronger and stronger. And now Luke's going to tell us how he kept growing in strength. One way, he became strong, filled with wisdom. That's not a general word for wisdom. It's very specific in the Greek. It is the wisdom of learning how to relate to God in every situation of life. It is the wisdom that comes from believing and knowing and experiencing that in every detail, Father God wants to be with you. So as he is growing up, from toddler to child to teenager to adult, he is constantly growing in a belief that the Father loves him so much, that the Father wants to help him with every thought, every emotion, and every situation. And growing in that reality of the closeness and the nearness of the Father made his soul and his spirit strong. And he became strong, filled with wisdom, and the grace of God was upon him. Now, in Christian circles, they use the word grace a lot. But to be honest, most people don't understand it. Grace is the absolute free giving of the loving God to you of all you need. And it's based upon one thing. He loves you. Has nothing to do with really how much you love him or what you do and how you live. Grace is saying this is who the Father God is. He loves you so much. And in every moment, he is ready, willing, and able to pour his love out on you in any way you need it. And there's nothing you have to do except receive it. You don't earn it. You don't deserve it. It's just the Father God saying, before you were in your mother's womb, I loved you with all my heart. As a child, I loved you with all my heart. Now, I love you with all my heart. And no matter what you do, and even whether you believe in me or not, I will always love you with all my heart. And Jesus became strong, filled with the wisdom of knowing how to do life with God. The wisdom that says the Father God wants to help me know how to think and how to calm my emotions, what decisions to make, how to love, how to receive love. He wants to help me. And that is wisdom. Wisdom is knowing that the Father God wants to pour into you anything and everything you need. And Jesus grew strong as the grace of God was upon him and within him. That as he grew, he became more and more convinced and more sure of grace. That the Father just loved him and wanted to help him in every way. And it was 100% dependent upon the Father's heart of love, not on anything we did. Perhaps the most beautiful example of this is when Jesus becomes a man and his relationship with God has grown all these years. He's now in oneness with the Father. He's learned how to lean into that wisdom so much so that he just clings to him for what to say and what to do. But he knows it's the time of ministry. And so he comes out to be baptized. And there is the miracle. The heavens open, and the Father says, this is my Son, in whom I am well pleased. And he had not done one bit of ministry. It was grace. The same way Jesus grew, may you grow. And even now, Jesus is interceding for you, that you will grow in the wisdom and the grace. Because he knows it will make you strong, and that it will position you to receive everything he has for you. So before you go to sleep tonight, and when you wake up in the morning, just say, Jesus, I agree with your prayer for me. Jesus, give me wisdom and grace. I agree. I agree.
2: You were tuning into Journey of Faith with Dr. Thomasine Pickens. 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My website is www.reallifecoachingcenter.org. I am a certified life coach, and I'm also a minister of the gospel and also a Christian comedian. So I love the different aspects that God is using me in, the different areas that he's using me in this hour. And so it's always an honor to be before you. I want to come from the book of Deuteronomy this afternoon, Deuteronomy chapter 31. And I want to look at the word of God where it says in chapter 31, verse 6, it says, "Be strong and courageous." Deuteronomy 31 and 6. And I'm reading from the Amplified. "Be strong and courageous. Do not be afraid or tremble in dread before them, for it is the Lord your God who goes with you. He will not fail you or abandon you." From the NIV, it says, "Be strong and courageous. Do not be afraid or terrified because of them, for the Lord your God goes with you. He will never leave you nor forsake you." And I want to talk to you all for a few minutes today about God never leaving us nor forsaking us, never leaving our side, always being there with us and for us, and walking through life with us. Journey of Faith is all about God walking with us. God walks with us. He's right beside us through every struggle, every trial, and every tribulation. Everything that's going on in the world right now, God is concerned about each and every one of us, and he is there with us. He is there to love on us and to be with us. We see in verse 7, "Then Moses called to Joshua and said to him, in the sight of all the people of Israel, be strong and courageous, for you will go with this people into the land which God has sworn to their fathers to give them, and you will give it to them as an inheritance. It is the Lord who goes before you. He will be with you. He will not fail you or abandon you. Do not fear or be dismayed." We see that Moses is continually to encourage him to not be afraid of what's going on at that time. And I want to encourage you all today, do not be afraid of what's going on in this time. This is actually a time, when you look at it from a biblical perspective, this is a time when we all should be excited to be here and seeing the Bible being fulfilled. We're right here at a great time, according to the Bible, according to the Word of God, of what's going on or what is to happen. This is not a time for us to be afraid, but this is a time for us to open our eyes and look and see what is going on all around us and not be afraid, but knowing that God's word is coming true. He said it in his word, and it is happening. Therefore, God is right beside us to strengthen us. And he has assigned each and every one of us to know his word and know his will. He's encouraged, and he's assigned each one of us to go and to get other people, other men and other women who do not know the word of God the way we do, who may be afraid, and to bring them in and to minister to them and tell them just what Moses told Joshua: be strong and courageous. It's a lot of things that a lot of people are going through in this hour, and all we can do is stand on God's word, not tremble, not be afraid, but stand on his word and say, "Lord, this is what your word says," and we're standing on it. We are going to be strong and we're going to be courageous. Give us the strength. Give us everything that we need to fulfill that scripture and to not be moved by what we see nor what we hear, Father God. But Lord, let us be encouraged by your word, knowing that we were born in the right time. We were born for a time as this, to see your word being fulfilled, to see revelation opening up right before our very own eyes. I want you all to be encouraged. Don't allow the cares of the world to get you down. You continue to seek God, stay in your word, read your Bible, pray to God, talk to God, and he will give you the wisdom and he will give the instructions and the directions on what you need to do in this very hour, in this very moment. But these are times when we should not be afraid, but we should be seeking God, and we should be sharing the good news of the gospel with those who may never hear it, may never read it, may not take the time to, because they may not They may be afraid, but we are not. Those of us that are not afraid, it is our job and it is our assignment to encourage all of those that are around us. I know it's a lot of things going on. I know there's a lot of people that are losing loved ones. But remember, the Bible says when we're absent from the body, we will be present with the Lord. And that is what our word says, and that's what we stand on. We were all born to die. And at the appointed time, when it is our time to go, God will call each and every one of us home. So it is we need to purpose in our heart to do what is necessary so that we will see the Father, and to encourage all of those who may not know. I'm telling you, saints of God, the Lord knows exactly what He's doing. The Lord is still in complete control. He is still in control, and we have to trust and believe that He knows exactly what He's doing. He's going through to see those that are truly His, that are truly going to stand with Him. He already knows, but do we know? I remember there was a time when I was walking with the Lord, and I had told the Lord, if He does nothing else, He has done enough in my life. And then I had to go through a difficult season, and I said, Lord, where are You? And He reminded me of what I said, that I had told Him for many years, if You do nothing else, You've done enough. And I said, Lord, I did mean that. I meant what I said back then, Lord, and I repent for wondering where You were, because You've never left my side. We leave God, but God never leaves us. We walk away from Him, but He never walks away from us. We may sin and become embarrassed and feel like we've you know, just done the worst sin against our Father, and we walk away, but He wants us to walk to Him. Even at that moment when we do something that's not pleasing, He still wants us to repent, turn from that sin, and get close to Him. He doesn't want us to feel as though we can't be forgiven. He wants us to come back home and to come back into His presence. His presence is our protection. Being in God's presence is our protection. I'm reminded of Colossians 3:3. I am hidden with Christ in God. That's where we are. God will protect us. He will look out for us. The Bible says He will command His angels concerning us. And so we know that God is truly in love with each and every one of us, and He's making a way out of no way. Colossians 3:12 says, I am chosen by God, holy and dearly loved. You have to understand that, and you have to know that. I want you to say that. I am chosen by God, holy and dearly loved. God loves me. Speak that over yourself. That was Colossians 3:12. Read that scripture over yourself and begin to speak His word daily over you. When you're starting to feel some type of way, say what God's word says about you. Amen. Say what His word says about you. I am one of God's living stones being built up in Christ as a spiritual house, as 1 Peter 2:5. You have to get in position of knowing your true identity. I speak about that all the time. We have to know our identity. In order to know our identity, we have to know who God is. And that's why it's so important that we stay in His word. We find out who He is. We find out why He loves us. And I can tell you right now, I can solve that one for you. He loves us because He created us. He loves us because we are His. God has always been here. He was not created. God has been here forever. He always was. And so we have to understand that He created us for a relationship. When He created Adam and Eve, that's what He was doing. He was starting the family. He was starting because He wanted to walk with them. He wanted to be a part of their daily journey. He wanted to be right beside them, to answer their questions, to love on them, to give them directions, to teach them, to show them the way. And as we see in the scripture in Genesis, how Eve allowed the serpent to talk her out of her position in Christ Jesus, her position with the Lord. And that's what many of us do. We allow the enemy to talk us out of our position. We listen to his lies of him saying, God doesn't love you. God isn't real. God does not need you. We listen to all the lies of the devil, and we cause him, we allow him to keep us from being in the presence of God. we allow distractions and we allow different things that go on a daily basis to distract us, where we don't even take the time to pray. We don't take the time to read our word. We don't take the time to sit in the presence of God because we allow all these different distractions. I encourage you next week, for the next 7 days, whether it's breakfast, lunch, or dinner, pick a time for you and the Lord to spend together for at least 15 minutes. Every day next week, the next 7 days, I want you to spend a minimum of 15 minutes in the presence of God, reading His Word, or just sitting there talking to Him. Or you can just sit there and say, Lord, Lord, Lord, Jesus, Jesus, Jesus, hallelujah, hallelujah. Whatever it is, but sit still and talk to God. Sit still and say, Lord, I am sitting here in your presence. Speak to your son. Speak to your daughter. Give me information and revelation for this hour. What is it you need me to do for you here on the earth realm? And then allow God to have his way in your life. So the next 7 days, spend time with the Lord. We have 24 hours a day. And if we want to tithe, many tithe with their money, give God tithe with your time. Give him 10% of every day. That's 2 hours and 40 minutes a day. And within that 2 hours and 40 minutes, each and every day, you can spend that reading your word, praying, communicating with God, talking to others about the goodness of the Lord, teaching the word of God, hearing the word of God, speaking the word of God. 2 hours and 40 minutes a day. Give that, dedicate that time to the Lord and watch and see. And you don't have to do it all at the same time. You can do it in increments, 15 minutes. You can do it an hour here, an hour there. But make it a point to give God a minimum of 2 hours and 40 minutes of each and every day for the next 7 days. Amen. And watch and see what he will do for you. So if you've never done it, we'll let you start out with the 15 minutes. But if you are that saying, you said, hey, I'm always praying, I'm always in my word, then I want to encourage you to do the 2 hours and 40 minutes. Amen. If you're starting out, do the 15 minutes every day in his presence, and then you can build up to the 2 hours and 40 minutes. But if you're a seasoned saint, you've been doing this for a while, then I encourage you to give him 10% of your day starting tomorrow on Sunday. Many of you go to church, so that's going to be easy to spend your 2 hours. Amen. But give him your time every day. Take that 15 minutes, whether it's your breakfast time, lunch time, or dinner time. Maybe it's on your way to work and you're in the car by yourself for 30 minutes or so trying to get to work. Let that become your sanctuary and begin to minister to God and begin to call on God's name. Begin to listen to him. Let that be your time and watch and see. Won't things in your life shift? Watch and see. Won't your mind begin to change? Watch and see. Won't your thoughts begin to change? Because you've made a conscious, calculated decision to give God your first. You've made a decision to make him a priority in your life. God knows that you have the children, you have the spouse, you have your parents, you have all these obligations, nieces and nephews. God knows that. He gave each and every one of those people to you. So he knows. So he does not need you to come back and remind him that your plate is full. He understands. But he also, he says he is a jealous God. He also wants some of your time. So I encourage you all to shift your agenda this week. Shift your agenda this week and spend time with the Lord. Spend more time than you ever have with God and watch and see. Won't everything around you begin to change? Well, thank you for tuning in. And if the Lord says the same, I'll be back with you all next week. God bless you and thank you.
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Hello, dearly beloved, and welcome to Daphna's Weekly Bible Study. We are deep in the middle of the book of Galatians that the Apostle Paul wrote to a group of churches in the province of Galatia in about A.D. 50. We have been in Galatians 3, and today we're going to pick up in verse 27 and 29. We're going to start there. The overall topic of this section of study is the logic of law. And today we're looking at the law cannot do what the promise can do. And the promise is talking about what we have in Christ Jesus, the promise of the coming of the Son of God, the promise that was given to Abraham, Isaac, and Jacob, and the promise of salvation by grace and not by the works of the law. So Paul was writing to the group of churches, letting them know that because of the death, burial, and resurrection of the Lord Jesus Christ, that he fulfilled the law, and the issue in the law was the issue of circumcision. So we're looking at the law versus grace in all actuality. So we're picking up and we're going to read Galatians 3, 27 through 29. And we're going to be looking at what the law cannot do, but what grace can do. So if you have your Bibles, open them to Galatians 3. If you're driving, just follow along. And it starts, and I want you to listen to the topic in this section of Galatians 3. It's about sons and daughters. When the word sons is used, it's both male and female, sons and daughters, sons and heirs. And we're joint heirs with Christ. So that's the beautiful new promise. So here we go. For as many of you as were baptized into Christ have put on Christ. Put on Christ. There is neither Jew nor Greek. There is neither slave nor free. There is neither male nor female. For you are all one in Christ Jesus. And if we are Christ, then we are Abraham's seed and heirs according to the promise. May the Lord bless the reading of his word today. We are looking at the law cannot do what the promise can do. With the coming of Jesus Christ, the nation of Israel moved out of childhood into adulthood. The long period of preparation was over. While there was a certain amount of glory to the law, there was a greater glory in the gracious salvation of God as found in Christ Jesus. The law could reveal sin and to a certain extent control behavior, but the law could not do for the sinner what Jesus Christ can do and did do for us. It is an accomplished event. He died on the cross. He was buried in a borrowed tomb. And on the third day, he rose from the dead. Christ, Jesus, our Lord and Savior. To begin with, the law could never justify the guilty sinner. I will not justify the wicked, said the Lord in Exodus. And yet Paul stated that God justifies the ungodly. King Solomon, as the dedication of the temple, reminded God to condemn the wicked and justify the righteous. And this was a proper request in light of the holiness of God. The trouble is, nobody was righteous. It is only through faith in Jesus Christ that the sinner is justified, that the sinner is declared righteous. Only in faith in Jesus Christ are we declared righteous before God. Furthermore, the law could never give a person a oneness with God. It separated man from God. There was a fence around the tabernacle, and there was a veil between the holy place and the Holy of Holies. The veil that was torn
not from the bottom to the top, but from the top to the bottom, when Jesus died on the cross. Jesus opened up that veil so that we could go into the Holy of Holies. And actually, I picture us of being, when we read the Word, when we pray, when we fellowship with one another, when we fellowship with God, we are in the Holy of Holies. We can enter His gates with thanksgiving and His courts with praise. And in Christ Jesus, there's nothing holding us back. What a victory. What a victory. Faith in Jesus baptizes us into Christ. This baptism of the Spirit identifies the believer with Christ and makes him a part of his body. And we talk about in Paul talks about in 1 Corinthians 12 about the gifts of the Spirit and being part of the body and that we're all one members. And that talks again about unity. We are unified in Christ. It is a beautiful picture. We are in Christ. When we believe and receive, take the Lord Jesus Christ, believing and receiving Him as our Lord and Savior, then spiritually we are put in Christ. We are in Him, and He is in us, and we're all in God the Father. And I'll tell you, that's a place of protection. That's a place of security. That's a place where we can rest. And I pray today, wherever you are, whatever your circumstances are, that you have the peace and the rest that comes in Christ Jesus. There's no other place to be today but in Christ Jesus. Hallelujah. Now, water baptism is an outward picture of this inner work of the Holy Spirit. The phrase, put on Christ, refers to a change of garments. And I really like that picture. And I often say, well, today I'm just going to get all dressed up in Jesus. We're changing garments. We're going to take off the garments of the world, the flesh, and the enemy, and we're just going to get all dressed up in Jesus. The believer has laid aside the dirty garments of sin, and I pray that for our lives today, that we lay aside the dirty garments of sin. Do not tolerate sin in your life. Do not condone it in any way. My prayer for us today is that we will see sin as God sees it and that we will hate it with a passion like He does. The believer, we're laying aside the dirty garments of sin, and by faith, we're receiving, listen to this, robes of righteousness. Robes of righteousness in Christ Jesus. Robes of righteousness. But to the Galatians, this idea of changing clothes would have an additional meaning. When the Roman child came of age, he took off the childhood garments and he put on the adult criteria. He began to dress like an adult. He grew up. The believer in Christ is not just a child of God. We are sons and daughters of God. We are adults. We are adults. Where children ought to be translated, adults, sons, and daughters. The believer has an adult status before God. So why go back into the childhood of the law? Are you getting this? Why go back acting like preschoolers? Let's grow up. We put on the garments of praise. We put on the garments of the Lord Jesus Christ. All one in Christ Jesus. What peace would come to our lives, our homes, our churches, our workplaces, our nations. All one in Christ Jesus. The unity of believers. The oneness of being in Christ together. There's no Jew nor Greek. There's no bond or free. There's no male or female. We are one. The blood of Jesus flows in our veins, and it makes us one in Christ. What a tremendous, tremendous truth. The law created differences and distinctions, not only between individuals and nations, but also between various kinds of foods and animals. Jesus came not to divide, but to unite. This must have been glorious news for the Galatians.
for the Galatian Christians. For in their society, slaves were considered to be only pieces of property. Women were kept confined and disrespected. And Gentiles were constantly sneered at by the Jews. Now the Pharisees would pray each morning, "I thank thee, God, that I am a Jew, not a Gentile, a man, not a woman, and a freeman, not a slave." Yet all these distinctions are removed in Christ Jesus. Hallelujah. God, drive this home in our minds and hearts and unite us in Christ Jesus. That's where we need to be for His glorious second coming. We are going to be united. We're all going to be together in that, those that are in Christ Jesus. Let us be united now in Christ Jesus. This does not mean that our race, our political status, or sex is changed at conversion, but it does mean that these things are of no value or handicap when it comes to our spiritual relationship to God through Christ. The law perpetuated these distinctions, but God in His grace has declared all men to be on the same level that He might have mercy on all. And I have often repeated these words, the ground is level at the cross. There's not another way of salvation. There is one way, and that is through Jesus Christ and the resurrection and the death and burial of God's Son. Finally, the law can never make us heirs of God. God made the promise to Abraham's seed, and that seed is Christ. If we are in Christ by faith, then we too are Abraham's seed, spiritually speaking. This means we are heirs of the spiritual blessing God promised to Abraham. This does not mean that the material and national blessings promised to Israel are set aside, but that Christians today are enriched spiritually because of God's promise to Abraham. And when you have a chance, read that in Romans 11, verse 13. This section of Galatians is valuable to us as we read the Old Testament scriptures. It shows us that the spiritual lessons of the Old Testament are set for the Jews only, but have application to Christians today. Christians today is a very important sentence to remember. In the Old Testament, we have preparation for Christ. In the Gospels, the presentation of Christ, and in the Acts, through Revelation, the appropriation of Christ. Your Christian life ought to take on new wonder and meaning as you realize that all you have in Christ, all of this is by grace. It is not by law. We are heirs through grace, not the law. You are an adult, son or daughter in God's family, an heir of God. Are you drawing on your inheritance? Are you drawing? Are you living that life of promise? Are you living that life of freedom? I pray for you today to know that to be so. And now this will be Paul's theme in the next session, and it will be starting Galatians 4. I pray God's blessing and power and resurrection and freedom upon you today. Bless you. In Jesus' name, we say hallelujah.

0: Hello and welcome back again to A Call to Love, where we are learning to love God, to be loved by Him, to love ourselves, and then to just fall in love with people, because people are amazing. My name is Matt. I'm here with my beautiful wife, Rachel. Welcome.
1: Yeah, we're honored to, in a way, walk this journey with you. We feel deeply in our hearts that each individual journey is sacred. It's unique. It's messy.
0: Yeah.
1: But it's full of glory. And so thank you for just your commitment to walking with Jesus and to inviting what the Holy Spirit says through us into your heart. We believe there. It's just a beautiful blessing on you because of that.
0: Come on. That's good right there. Yeah. Well, today, I wanted to just, we've been talking a little bit in the past, about joy and just the fruit of the kingdom. I love this language. We were using this illustration that we've used the paradigm of the tree of life. That in Galatians 5, it talks about the fruit of the Spirit. And the interesting thing is in the tenses of the Greek, it's not fruits plural. So it's not like on this tree, there's love and there's joy and there's peace. Sometimes the Lord says, oh, pick that one. That's love. And I get to feast on that. And that's awesome. But many times there's this reality about relationship where I'm in relationship with the Lord. And if I'm being honest, I don't even know what I need right now. I just know my heart feels a certain way,
1: right.
0: And so the Lord invites me to come and feast at the tree of life. And I pick a fruit off, if I can use that language or that picture, and I just take a bite. And most of the time, I don't even know what bite, I don't even know what the flavor this is going to be. I don't know what fruit of the Spirit this is going to be. Because in the Greek, it's a singular fruit. Paul's not saying, here's all of the different types of fruit. He's saying, no, this is the fruit of the Spirit, that when you take a bite, it's the Spirit's job to give you love in the season that you need love. It's the Spirit's job to give you peace because that's what you need, right? Mm-hmm. So my taking a bite from the tree of life is my yielding to the Spirit is the one that knows what my heart needs in ways that I am unaware of, which is so powerful because then all of a sudden love, joy, peace, patience, kindness, goodness, gentleness, right? Self-control comes. And I didn't even know I needed self-control right there. But man, that tastes delicious right now. And so I just think it's a powerful picture of that's what relationship looks like. Is it's, whether it be a marriage or a friendship or whatever, there are certain things I don't even know what this friendship needs right now. But the Spirit begins to just work it up. Oh, man, I needed that gentleness right there because things came out that I was unaware of.
1: Yeah. Is it okay if we just honor and invite Holy Spirit right now?
0: Yeah,
1: I think so. Holy Spirit, thank you for being such a friend. Thank you for delighting and walking this journey out with us. We honor that you are the one that knows exactly what we need. We honor you for your patience over us, your delight over us, your grace and graciousness over our journey. And we just invite you to come and lead us into a yieldedness where we trust you at a greater depth than we've ever known before, and that we delight in saying that you know us better than we know ourselves.
0: Yeah, in Jesus' name.
1: I just love him, and I love when he gets spotlighted.
0: I love it. Well, and so I think that's really good, because what I wanted to say is, if I'm sitting on the beach with my toes in the sand.
1: Can I go with you?
0: Yes, you can. When I'm sitting there, and it's a beautiful sunny day, and my skin's drinking the sun, it's really easy to say, oh, Jesus is good.
1: Mm-hmm.
0: You know what I mean? When there's here in the Midwest in the United States, we have these crazy things called tornadoes. So when the shutters are banging on the the siding, and man, it is a storm cloud brewing overhead, and
1: right.
0: and I can feel the winds coming. That's a wholly different time to settle in and say the Lord is good.
1: Yeah.
0: And so I want to acknowledge that a lot of times we can go into a church or listen to a podcast broadcast, and it's, man, we can paint the picture of joy, we can paint the picture of hope, and we use the language of the sunshiny beach day.
1: Hmm.
0: Like, oh, isn't God amazing? And then you go and it doesn't actually touch the circumstances that you may be living in, that, man, you're in the middle of a broken marriage, your children are, you know, a child is in rebellion, or there are deep, deep things that are happening.
1: Right. And the moments that we personally learn that the Holy Spirit knows us better than we know ourselves aren't typical comfortable moments. It's after thinking that we knew how he was going to move, or
0: yes.
1: we knew what his highest and best was, and then it doesn't turn out that way. And
0: yes.
1: there can be a grieving or a disappointment, and then a turning to him and saying,
0: yeah.
1: oh, you are this good.
0: Yep.
1: You're better than I knew.
0: Which is, so, you know, looking at Psalm 30, when you look at Psalm 30, specifically in verse 5, you know, David says, weeping may endure for a night. And I love this, the Hebraic language here, because the word endure, it literally means to lodge as a guest. That weeping may lodge as a guest for a night. And I want to honor that this is not a literal night, that sometimes weeping can be in a season
1: right.
0: that carries many nights. And what we don't always talk about is how many nights David soaked his couch with tears.
1: Yeah.
0: You know what I mean?
1: Yeah.
0: So this is a very real expression of the kingdom. Weeping may lodge as a guest for a night, but the promise is joy comes in the morning.

0: Indeed, I also count all things loss for the excellence of the knowledge of Christ Jesus my Lord, for whom I have suffered the loss of all things. And I actually count them as rubbish, that I might gain Christ, and I might be found in him, not having my own righteousness, which is from the law, but that which is through faith in Christ, the righteousness which is from God by faith, that I may know him and the power of his resurrection and the fellowship of his sufferings, being conformed to his death. Mm. And I love this language because Paul, what he's communicating this picture that is saying he's not downplaying the sufferings. So he's not downplaying the sufferings, just trying to get himself emotionally to a place of joy. He's saying, no, like I am fully aware of what the loss of all things does. And I'm also fully aware that in the death of the loss of all things is where I have found Jesus in a different way.
1: Right.
0: And so Paul, as only, and I need to say this, Paul, as only an old friend can, says the one of the highest honors that Jesus can invite a heart into is the participation in his sufferings. Because when, and this is Paul's whole point, it's not that we delight in the sufferings. It's not that we value the sufferings in the sense for the sufferings themselves. But Paul's whole theology is built around, no. When I am entrusted with the sufferings, what is guaranteed is that I will know the power of his resurrection. Mm. That there is an intimacy that the Lord can invite me to carry. There is, and I'm going to use this, there's an incarnation that of the Lord that happens in the season of sufferings. It happens in amidst the storm. There's something that shifts within my DNA. There's something that comes forward in the season of sufferings that I am unaware, it's impossible to bring about without it. And what is promised, I love this language, what is promised to the individual is a participation in the power of the resurrection. Mm. And so Paul then goes on and says, yeah, so that in and of itself, we can stop there and just meditate on that.
1: Right.
0: That joy may take lodging for the night. I may be asked for a season.
1: Weeping.
0: Sorry, yeah, I said that wrong. Weeping may lodge as a guest for the evening. Mm-hmm. I may have a season of participation in the sufferings of Christ. But what is guaranteed is that joy does come. Yeah. That the power of resurrection does come. And that I am so convinced of his faithfulness because of his character that I can hold steady that promise that resurrection is on its way. To the point, so that's in and of itself, that is the summary statement of Paul's theology, is that I am so feasting on his joy, his faithfulness, his goodness, that whatever the circumstances may bring, I can grieve, I can do whatever Holy Spirit asks me to do, but I know resurrection is coming. He has given me words to anchor my life on.
1: And an intimacy with Jesus is birthed out of it that can't be...
0: Yes, I love the language here. It's the fellowship of his sufferings. There's an intimacy. So Psalm 23 says, though I walk through the valley of the shadow of death, I will fear no evil, for you are with me. Mm-hmm. That there is an aspect of the presence of God that we only experience in the valley of the shadow of death.
1: And it's a gift that we get to give Jesus and Jesus' heart, but he's also giving us a gift.
0: Yes, right? And so those things are happening in the individual as you are holding those things intimately in your

0: just journeying. But then actually if we go to Colossians 1:24, Paul says, but then there's this whole other thing that's happening externally. The whole other thing, Paul says, I now rejoice in my sufferings for you. So, and I fill up in my flesh what is lacking in the afflictions of Christ. Meaning that God, in his wisdom, plants me right in the midst of a group of people, right in the midst of a church, and he invites me to participate in whatever he's doing. Sometimes it's the beach days, and sometimes it's the stormy days. But in the midst of that, as I am learning, as I am cultivating this awareness that he is faithful beyond all my circumstances, Paul says that one of the things that happen is that those that have not yet experienced, right, the afflictions of Christ, they don't know exactly what that is, they get a prophetic picture in the natural of what it means to be in love. And because that picture is now in front of them, the Lord will use that to awaken their hearts to discover Jesus in a way that without you being obedient to the season you're in, they never would have seen Jesus.
1: Wow.
0: So it's holistic. And so we bless you in this season, whether it's your weeping season or whether it's your season to dance in joy. Yeah. You be obedient and be blessed in the name of King Jesus.

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